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1: And it's here on LAS 89.3 and the LAS app. Julia Paskin back with a look at what's happening around town this Wednesday night. Jeff Goldblum and the Mildred Snitzer Orchestra are back at the Blue Note LA with two more shows at 7:30 and 9. Preview performances begin tonight for the August Wilson play Ma Rainey's Black Bottom at A Noise Within in Pasadena at 7:30. And the Marinelli Brothers Circus continue shows under the Big Top at the Downey Stonewood Center. 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
3: Support for LAist comes from the LA Phil, presenting Renee Fleming with Bela Fleck at Walt Disney Concert Hall on September 22nd. The two Grammy winners join forces along with Aoife O'Donovan in a celebration of Appalachian folk music titled The Fiddle and the Drum, inspired by the 250th anniversary. Fleming's singing and Fleck's banjo will bring mountain songs, haunting ballads, and folk hymns to life. Tickets at laphil.com.
4: Live from NPR News in Culver City, California, I'm Dwayne Brown. In Brownsville, Texas, a judge has denied a request by the state of Minnesota to keep an ICE officer in jail pending a ruling on his extradition. From Houston Public Media, Andrew Snyder tells us he faces charges related to the shooting of a Venezuelan immigrant.
5: Christian Castro faces four counts of assault and one count of falsely reporting a crime in Minnesota related to his alleged shooting of Julio Sosa Solis in Minneapolis in January. Castro is currently being held in jail in Cameron County, Texas, but he is due to be released tomorrow. Minnesota had sought an order to keep Castro in jail, warning he might flee to Mexico if released. The state also sought to force Texas Governor Greg Abbott to sign an extradition warrant for Castro. Abbott said Texas officials are still investigating whether Castro is a fugitive or was simply reassigned to Texas by ICE. Judge Fernando Rodriguez Jr. ruled that Abbott had not definitively refused to extradite Castro and that while Castro might flee, that would not pose irreparable injury to Minnesota's efforts to prosecute him. For NPR News, I'm Andrew Schneider in Houston.
4: Inflation remained sticky last month as food and energy prices dipped slightly, but overall prices are still going up. NPR's Scott Horsley has the latest data from the Commerce Department.
6: Consumer prices in July were up 3.7% from a year ago. According to the Commerce Department's inflation yardstick, which is closely tracked by the Federal Reserve, that's the same annual rate of price hikes as the month before. Prices rose 0.2% between June and July, and personal spending rose by a similar amount. Personal income rose a little faster during the month, so people were able to sock a little more money away. The personal savings rate rose to 3%, which is the highest it's been since April. Scott Horsley, NPR News, Washington.
4: Well, stocks were down across the board on Wall Street. The Dow lost 113 points, down about 0.2%. This is NPR.
1: Live from LAS News, I'm Julia Paskin. Attorney General Rob Bonta said today California and the group of states suing Meta over social media addiction has settled their lawsuit to the tune of $17 billion. Bonta called the settlement historic.
7: It is, I think, the highest financial payment of its kind. Way higher than opioids, higher than what the EU secured.
1: Meta will also have to add new safety features as part of the settlement. Those include limits on things like notifications during the school day, overnight use, and removing the number of likes for teen users. If the court approves the settlement, Meta will work with an independent auditor over the next few years who will assess the design and deployment of those features. In other news, the number of students experiencing homelessness in California's K through 12 schools is rising. Mariana Dale reports on new research from UCLA.
8: The number of students experiencing homelessness increased 10% to nearly 300,000 in the 24-25 school year compared to the 2018-19 school year. Students with unstable housing are more likely to miss school and score lower on the state's standardized test than their housed peers. UCLA researchers found just 1 in 4 meet the state's reading standards and 1 in 5 meet the math standards.
1: California's most recent budget includes $116 million for schools to help identify and support students experiencing homelessness. The Dodgers are partnering with the controversial market prediction site Kalshi. The site essentially lets you bet on yes or no questions about future events. Sports betting is illegal in California, but Kalshi says it's not actually a sports book, but a federally regulated exchange. California Attorney General Rob Bonta disagrees.
9: The fact that the federal government is trying to box out the states from having an authority that we've long had is troubling to me. We've taken a position that we should have the authority to regulate if we wish.
1: Bunt is a busy guy. That audio is from our media partner, CBS LA. Three Native American tribes from California have sued Kalshi over what they say is unauthorized sports betting. The Magic Castle is teaming up with Knott's Scary Farms for its annual Halloween event.
10: 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Knott's forges a partnership with the world-famous Magic Castle!
1: Magicians will perform illusions that are said to be too intense for the Hollywood Club. More news at LAist.com.
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0: This is All Things Considered from NPR News. I'm Adrian Florido in Washington.
12: And I'm Elsa Chang in Culver City, California. Meta, the social media company, has agreed to settle with the states that sued it. Now, the states allege that Meta deliberately designed social media platforms to be addictive for minors. The proposed settlement requires Meta to pay the states up to $17 billion over 10 years and to make some key changes to both Facebook and Instagram to make the platforms safer for kids. Here to tell us more is NPR Health Correspondent Ritu Chatterjee. Hi, Ritu.
13: Hey, Elsa.
12: Okay, so what are these specific changes that Meta will have to make for younger users?
13: So the list of changes is, in fact, substantial. They include setting up a default daily time limit of 2 hours for users under 18. Wow. And those restrictions can only be lifted by a parent. There will be a default nighttime block between 10 p.m. and 6 a.m. There will be a block on notifications for minors during the nighttime and during school hours, so 8 a.m. to 3 p.m. during the school year. There will also be a ban on showing minors how many likes or reactions they have to their posts.
12: Wow, these seems like pretty sweeping mm-hmm. changes, right? How are advocates and researchers reacting to this news?
13: Pretty positively. Here's Julie Shelfo. She's a former journalist who founded a grassroots organization called Mothers Against Media Addiction.
14: It was certainly

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2: Julia Paskin with you. Thank you for choosing LAist tonight. 1A is up next. Then at 8 on Fresh Air, revisiting a Dolly Parton interview from 2001 and playing some of her greatest hits. That's at 8 on Fresh Air. And remember to get the local news in under 5 minutes. Subscribe to the LA Report podcast. New evening edition episodes post weeknights at 6. And Adolfo Guzman Lopez will be hosting for me tomorrow while I get to have some fun with NPR's Allison Aubrey at the Next Gen Space in Koreatown. 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
6: A 1909 sci-fi cautionary tale imagined a world where humans lived alone with all their needs provided by machines. Today it reads like a business plan. From WAMU and NPR in Washington, this is 1A. Hi, I'm Jen White. For over a century, science fiction has warned about the dangers of handing over power to machines. Many of the people building those machines have pressed forward anyway. Historian Jill Lepore traces that story in her new book, The Rise and Fall of the Artificial State. It's a history of how technology has reshaped democracy, from the rise of the technocracy movement in the 1920s to the AI revolution today, and what happens when we turn over governance to machines. What do you think about how technology is reshaping society? Email us at 1a@wamu.org.
7: Live from NPR News in Washington, I'm Ryland Barton. Social media giant Meta agreed to pay up to $18 billion to 47 states and Washington, D.C. to settle a child safety trial. Colorado Democratic Attorney General Phil Weiser was part of the bipartisan coalition of states, arguing that Meta knowingly designed its platforms to be addictive to children while hiding the harms they cause.
8: We're going to now put in effective age assurance and effective protections so that underage kids are not getting on the platform, and there's going to be an auditor who's going to oversee the conduct of the company, and we're going to hold them to account. We're going to make sure they follow these rules. This is going to be a game changer.
7: If approved by the court, Meta will make payments to states over 10 years and make significant changes to how its platforms operate so that they are safer for minors. In southern Arizona, tribal leaders say the federal government has deployed armed agents in a push to begin border wall construction on tribal property. From Arizona Public Media, Angela Gervasi reports.
9: The Trump administration is planning a 62-mile border wall across the Tohono-O'odham Nation, something the tribe vehemently opposes. This week, Chairman Verlin Jose told reporters the tribe has escorted about half a dozen contractors off the reservation to stave off construction.
10: We will not let this destroy our sacred sites, our burial sites, our holy places.
9: Then, on Tuesday, the tribe later announced that U.S. Customs and Border Protection sent about 20 armed and masked agents, along with a SWAT team, onto the nation to help conduct pre-construction activities. For NPR News, I'm Angela Gervasi in Ajo, Arizona.
7: A federal judge has refused to order Texas to extradite an ICE officer who's charged with shooting a man in Minneapolis. Christian Castro is charged in Minnesota with assault and falsely reporting a crime. Minnesota officials believe Castro could flee to Mexico. He's accused of shooting a man in the leg and of falsely accusing him and another man of attacking an ICE officer. The nation's top health official is urging people to get their shots after two people died in Pennsylvania this week after contracting measles. From member station WUSF, Carrie Sheridan reports Health Secretary Robert F. Kennedy Jr. is raising questions about the cases.
11: Kennedy stopped in Tampa to talk about making school lunch food healthier. At a press conference, he was asked about the first reported deadly measles cases in the U.S. this year in Pennsylvania.
12: Our advice is that people should get the measles vaccination. There are certain communities and certain religious communities that don't want to do that, and we want to take care of those kids as well.
11: Few details have emerged about the people who died in Lancaster County. Kennedy accused the Democratic governor, Josh Shapiro, of refusing to share information with federal health authorities. For NPR News, I'm Carrie Sheridan in Tampa.
7: Major U.S. stock indexes closed down slightly today after reports said inflation last month slightly worse than economists expected. It's NPR.
2: And live from LAS News, I'm Julia Paskin. The LA City Council wants more time to consider a plan that would pause homeless encampment sweeps during environmental disasters. Councilmember Isabel Jurado introduced the idea after the Lineage Warehouse fire created terrible air quality in her district. But just before a vote today to suspend sweeps during emergencies, Jurado instead moved for the council to ask for a report from city staff. It's unclear when the council will reconsider the idea. In other news, emergency room visits have been on the rise since July, according to LA County Public Health data. Nicole Quick is the chief science officer for the department.
13: Those hotter inland communities, including the San Gabriel Valley, San Fernando Valley, Antelope Valley, are experiencing a disproportionate burden of those heat-related illness.
2: Quick says as we hit the hottest heat wave of the summer so far, it's key to recognize early warning signs of heat exhaustion or stroke, including headache, dizziness, nausea, and muscle cramps. The best prevention, she says, is staying hydrated and out of the sun. Also be sure to check in on vulnerable neighbors and family members and never leave kids or pets in the car. And actor Tim Curry has died. LAPD tells NPR it responded to a call at his home in L.A. last night. His most iconic roles have been Dr. Frankenfooter in the Rocky Horror Picture Show, also a number of other films including Annie, Clue, It, the original one, and the Home Alone 2 film. Curry was 80 years old. For LAS News Anytime, head to our website, LAS.com. 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
6: This is 1A. I'm Jen White. We're talking with historian Jill Lepore about what happens to democracy when the functions of government are turned over to machines and automation. Her new book is called The Rise and Fall of the Artificial State. And you can add your voice to our conversation. How do you feel technology is shaping our democracy and society? Email us at 1A@wamu.org. Jill, one of the really fascinating things you do in this book is go back to the 1920s and a movement I think most people have never heard of, technocracy, which argued democracy simply isn't up to the task of running a modern industrial economy and that scientists and engineers should govern instead. Explain more about what was behind that movement.
7: Yeah, so after the First World War and the collapse of empires and the rise of these kind of new tentative democracies, many very quickly began to fall by the late 1920s and into the early 1930s under the pressures sort of replaced by communism and fascism. And the Great Depression put an enormous pressure on democracies around the world. And in the U.S., there was a real fear that democracy just was not going to survive, right? That degree of suffering that you really needed a strong man to run an industrial economy. Before FDR's election in 1932, it was just an incredibly fragile moment in the history of American democracy. Everybody was worried about, and, you know, every magazine and newspaper and radio story was about the future of American democracy. And there emerged at that moment a movement called Technocracy Incorporated, and it had headquarters in New York, but it was really a North American movement, really Canadian and American. The leader in the United States was a guy named Howard Scott, and the leader in Canada was an amateur aviator and chiropractor, kind of an adventurer, former rodeo cowboy named Joshua Haldeman. And technocracy was opposed to democracy. He said, as you said, that the popularly elected leaders, people weren't smart enough to elect people who could understand modern machinery and the modern industrial economy, and that democracy was just doomed to fail, and therefore societies ought to be run instead by scientists and engineers who would make all the decisions. People would be, and everything would be done in the interest of the greatest possible sort of mechanical efficiency. So people would have numbers instead of names, easier to sort of run a society that way. There would be no politics, no elections. There would be no banks. There would be a kind of single unit of currency, which would be the erg. It would be a unit of energy. Goods would be distributed along something kind of not dissimilar from what today is known as universal basic income. Mm-hmm. And everyone would live in what was called a technate. Technocrats had a kind of fascist aesthetic. They wore identical gray suits. They drove identical gray cars. And although it seems really kooky, and a lot of people at the time thought it was really kooky, it had a huge following. Like tens of thousands of people would show up for these technocracy rallies at places like the Hollywood Bowl. And it really seemed for a moment in time, I mean, hundreds and hundreds of news stories were published about technocracy until FDR was elected. And then it kind of FDR's great promise with the New Deal was that he would find a third way between an entirely unregulated laissez-faire economy and a kind of government-controlled, mm-hmm. like state-controlled economy. And that was the New Deal.
6: So where do we see the echoes of technocracy today? What is the legacy of that movement?
7: You know, I think if you go back and read the pamphlets, like they mainly reached people through like a massive pamphleteering campaign, like what is technocracy? 6 steps to a technocrat, to a technate. They really have an uncanny similarity to the manifestos that are constantly coming out of Silicon Valley, right? The kind of, oh, Mark Andreessen or Peter Thiel or Mark Zuckerberg manifestos that are published online, or Sam Altman manifestos. Here's what the future is going to look like. And there's also a kind of weird, and I think to many people, certainly surprised me when I discovered in the archives, connection, because Joshua Haldeman, who was the leader of the movement in Canada, even after the movement was completely collapsed in the U.S., Haldeman continued to be an avid leader of the technocrat movement in Canada. Canada outlawed technocracy as subversive to the government. Haldeman was briefly put in prison. He was barred entry to the U.S. He later decided, after South Africa declared its policy of apartheid, to take his family to South Africa. And he is, in fact, Elon Musk's grandfather. That's why Musk was born in South Africa. There's even kind of a family story. If you look at photographs of these two guys, they look astoundingly alike, and they have a lot in common, the sort of amateur aviator adventurer piece of things. Musk is not responsible for his grandfather. He barely knew him. He died when Musk was a toddler. But there is a way in which, for all of the futurism, the technological marvels that are coming out of Silicon Valley and really that are wonders to be appreciated and admired, the political ideas that come out of Silicon Valley are the worst and most discredited failed ideas of the 20th century.
6: Well, let's get to 1A's Town Square. We got this from Brian, who says, the problem here is capitalism. It is at the heart of everything to do with the rise of unmitigated tech control in our society. We also got this voicemail from Jim.
8: Business and corporations operate by a different ethos. Their ethos is the bottom line. The government, in its original spirit, although less all the time, operates on a more human interest, the interest and well-being of its participants. And I think that it is a significant distinction because corporations will sacrifice much in relation to human interest and human benefit, whereas the government is obligated not to do so.
6: Thanks for those messages. And Jill, what do you say to both Jim and our previous caller who say, like, this is really about the difference between the role and responsibility of businesses and corporations and the role and responsibilities of government, that it's not even so much a tech issue as it is that they play different roles in our society.
7: Sure. And I think you sometimes see, you know, some of, I think, the better intentioned tech executives are out there begging Congress to act. We need this industry to be regulated. Can you please do something? I mean, you just think of like Bill Gates issued a 6,000 word manifesto online just this week, essentially arguing the same. The failure, and I think that the two commentators would agree here, like it's not surprising that corporations act this way. But where's government? Why are our elected representatives not protecting our best interests and our quality of life here? And I think that too is a historical story. So, and I think that begins in the 1980s. I remember And you may well remember as well, 1984, when Apple released the Macintosh, it was with this incredibly great ad.
6: We actually have that ad. Let's take a listen to it. So this
7: Absolutely.
6: Is 1984, Apple launches the Macintosh computer with a Super Bowl commercial. It's directed by a sci-fi legend, Ridley Scott, and the advertisement references Orwell's 1984. So there are rows of identically dressed people watching this giant screen showing Big Brother.
9: The day we celebrate the first glorious anniversary of the information purification of victims.
6: And it ends with a lone, brightly dressed woman hurling a hammer at the screen.
9: We shall prevail.
10: On January 24th, Apple Computer will introduce Macintosh. And you'll see why 1984 won't be like 1984.
6: So the promise there seems to be that personal computing will be this moment of liberation for people, that it'll free us from, you know, central control, from conformity. What do you make of that advertisement today?
7: Yeah, so it's a great ad. It's still powerful. And it does make that claim. The personal computer will enhance democratic politics. It will empower the people, right? Big IBM mainframes, oh, those are associated with totalitarianism somehow. The gray is like the IBM. But, oh, the personal computer, that's going to be emancipatory. I think it's a great ad. It's also funny. Like, it's kind of a joke, right? It's not a serious political claim. But I think it became a serious political claim in Silicon Valley, so that by the time you get to the 1990s, now the promise that the personal computer will be, and it will enhance democratic politics, is kind of extended to the internet. Oh, the internet. It'll bring about a digital democracy. We'll have direct democracy on the internet. But there was also a libertarianism to the launching of the opening of the internet in the 1990s, right? The Declaration of the Independence of Cyberspace, which claimed that the internet would be beyond all laws, that it would be a wholly unregulated place, and that would be the beauty of it, and that would be the promise of it. So there's a kind of marketing campaign around each of these new generations of technologies that is about enhancing democracy, but the political ideas behind them are really libertarian. So you get the same promise with social media, again, beginning with Facebook in 2004. This will enhance democracy, right? But don't regulate it, because this lies outside the realm of government and law. And now we're in the kind of AI version of that, and soon we'll be in the humanoid robots version of that, right? Like the libertarianism of Silicon Valley and the claim that underlies all of these marketing campaigns, that regulation would stifle innovation, the government has no place here. That goes back to the very beginnings of Silicon Valley.
6: One of the main threats you identify to liberal democracy is the current information landscape and all its bots and algorithms. It's something on our listeners' minds as well. Michelle in Virginia emails, people now demand photos or it didn't happen. And yet when presented with a photo, people shout either that it is AI or fake news. It has made the subjective even more so without really improving anything. And Lynn writes, I think social media addiction is one of the biggest issues, maybe the biggest issue facing society. We are more lonely than ever. We are more divided than ever. And the number of people I know of, both personally and tangentially, who actually believe anything and everything they see, read, or hear on social media is extremely disturbing. I'm curious to hear your historical read on the way these social media systems are shaping our public discourse. I mean, they're designed to maximize engagement.
7: Yeah, and I think your readers' very wise comments suggest that there is a growing awareness of, and certainly governments too are beginning to act, right? Courts and legislatures, that there are real harms involving that are caused by social media, and we think of those largely as social harms. Australia's banned social media for users under the age of 16, say, and other countries are thinking about similar bans. And yet there's a whole kind of the toothpaste is already out of the, is already been squeezed out. You can't put it back in feeling about that. Those social harms are real. And it's good that there's a reckoning with that. I don't think we're out ahead of the political harms. And those are the ones that I trying to call some attention to, because they're largely invisible. I mean, I think what's visible, honestly, are the data centers, which are big, giant, many miles of buildings. And so weirdly, it's kind of the first time people could see, like, oh, I see, this is a thing. This is a physical thing in the actual physical world that may be a problem for me, maybe a problem for my community. And it's different than I can't put my phone down, even when I have my baby in my arms. You know, it's different than I haven't visited my mother-in-law in the nursing home in years because I just Zoom with her. It's the data center thing is more tangible, but I don't think it's a different issue.
6: We're talking to historian and author Jill Lepore. Her new book, The Rise and Fall of the Artificial State, is out this week. You know, tech companies argue that regulation will hurt American companies with other countries like China, that it'll threaten U.S. national security. What do you make of those arguments?
7: The argument that regulation stifles innovation is presented by these companies as a kind of eternal, timeless truth. In fact, it's kind of equal parts marketing campaign and political slogan. That idea is not a part of the history of technology until the 1970s, when it's a kind of Milton Friedman libertarian response to environmental regulation. The way that corporations fight environmental regulation that comes out of the, you know, in the late 1960s, early 1970s, think of the Clean Air Act, the Clean Water Act, the founding of the EPA. The way companies fought that was by saying, oh no, regulation would stifle innovation. And just insisting on that. Now, it is obviously regulation sometimes stifles innovation, but also sometimes regulation is really important to innovation, to making things safer and ultimately cheaper, or actually averting things that are bad. Like, think of cloning. Like, we did actually make a decision as a society not to proceed with cloning human beings. There are times when ethical concerns ought to be brought to the fore. I think what's kind of fascinating is just how holy this particular set of technologies, and I think some of it is the kind of gee whiz wizardry, the sort of revenge of the nerds 1980s, 1990s moment, coinciding with a real political power around libertarianism that sets us up for the place we are now, where people just kind of swallow the AI industry's claim, well, you can't possibly, like, we must not be impeded. At the same time, though, it's worth noting most of the leaders of these companies have also said, please impede us.
6: Well, you know, on Monday's show, we looked at how today's titans of technology view democracy. The Silicon Valley venture capitalist, you mentioned him, Marc Andreessen, laid out his philosophy in a book called The Techno-Optimist Manifesto. Johns Hopkins professor Henry Farrell describes it this way.
11: And really what it is trying to do, it is trying to pervade the sense that we need to have a faith in the power of technology to save us, to allow us to go out into the universe, to have AI which will make our lives much better. And anybody who pushes back against AI is guilty of a crime, which in his view is equivalent to murder of all of the people whose lives will be saved by AI and new technology.
6: Now, you're one of the people pushing back on unguarded optimism about technology. And Andreessen has disparaged your critiques specifically. But what do you say to that criticism that you're romanticizing the past, or you're standing in the way of progress that could make life better?
7: I think it's important to reject the kind of false dualism there, that it's an either or. Like, either all technocracy is great and all of it is an improvement and leading us to a better and better and better, better world, or that it's somehow to oppose anything is to oppose all of it. And like, oh, we must stop developing new ideas and building new kinds of tools. That's actually not the state of the debate. I mean, yes, on the one side you have an Andreessen with his relentless optimism, but I think critics, and I certainly put myself in this category, have a huge appreciation and admiration for these tools. I don't think, but that's not the same as romanticism.
6: We're talking about how technology is reshaping our democracy. We're here with historian Jill Lepore. She's out with a new book. It's called The Rise and Fall of the Artificial State. Still to come, Jill says, it's not too late to change course. We get to that after the break. This is 1A.

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1: August is National Make-A-Will Month. It's a time when people take stock of what matters most and how they want to be remembered. A planned gift in any size is a simple way to say LAist matters to me and I want it to endure. 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
4: Let's get back to our conversation with Jill Lepore. She's a Harvard historian whose new book tackles what happens when we cede our agency to machines and the companies that make them. It's called The Rise and Fall of the Artificial State. We're also hearing from you. Brian writes, government is not responding because the corporations pay them off, especially post-Citizens United. It's out in the open. Jill, when you look at the historical record and you look at what you call the artificial state, what belief systems, political practices or cultural norms have led us here? Are there certain ones that you really think are important to make note of?
5: I think the idea that all technocracy represents progress, that everything that we can build is an improvement over what we didn't build, It's a foundational idea, but I think it's also pernicious. And I guess I'm fascinated by the callers all, you know, pointing out the powers of corporations. And I think that's really important. But I also think that's somewhat disempowering to ordinary people. I mean, here, let me just give you a concrete example. Like, I've really noticed after COVID, when I go out and give a public talk at a big venue where there's, you know, hundreds of people, the hosts often say, well, we don't do questions and answers anymore. We just put a VR code up on the screen and people can tweet questions to a facilitator who will then filter through them and find the ones that are good to be asked. And then those will be asked of you. And it seems like on the one hand, like that's just an artifact of COVID, like people didn't want to have pass mics or something, I guess, across the room. But why is that better than people getting out of their seats and walking up or wheeling themselves up to a microphone and asking a question using their own voice? And like, I always say no to that, but I know that it's some people find it convenient maybe, or like, oh, we want to screen out the disruptive questions. Some of the questions can be bad. Well, that's actually what living in a community is. Some of the questions are bad. Some people's ideas are not going to be well expressed. That's fine. Like the idea that it represents just because there is a tool to have people in the audience ask questions without actually using their own voices, that doesn't mean we should use the tool. So I actually think a lot of this, yes, comes to corporations, but well, there are also individual decisions that maybe we ought to be a little bit more conscious of.
4: Well, that gets to one of the core ideas in your book, which is that the remedy to a lot of this, it's about face-to-face interaction. It's also about reconnecting to the natural world. I think the first part is pretty self-explanatory. You laid it out pretty well just now, but where does the natural world come into play?
5: I think actually you see the natural world coming into play right now this summer in the debates in the United States and around the world about the data center build out. You know, under the second Trump administration and its AI policy, all

0: Coming up, jazz critic Martin Johnson reviews the new album by singer Cecile McLaurin-Salvant. This is Fresh Air.
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1: 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Is AI a tool for creativity, a crutch, or a barrier? 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
0: This is Fresh Air. Our jazz critic Martin Johnson says all 20th century jazz greats have cast long shadows that their 21st century protégés must escape, but few musicians have a harder task than vocalists. Evading the extraordinary grounds set by first-name legends like Ella, Billy, and Sarah, and establishing a distinctive style of her own is a daunting task. Yet, he says, Cecile McLaurin-Salvant has accomplished just that. Amid a remarkable series of recordings and live shows, she's created a unique vocal style and curatorial skills that make each new recording an event. Her latest recording, With Every Breath I Take, is her most daring yet, a traditional recording with an orchestra and a program of ballads. Yet Martin says that although rooted in the classics, Salvant always sounds in the moment.

0: The phone didn't ring. I'm all confused about every little thing.
1: Cecile records with the Dutch Metropole Orchestra under the direction of Jules Buckley. The arrangements are by Canadian big band leader Darcy James Argue, with whom she created an oratorio called Ogress that is being made into a film. One of the most remarkable aspects of the recording, demonstrated there on Ever Since the One I Love's Been Gone, is how Cecile, who often records in just duo or even solo settings, makes an orchestral recording sound intimate, as if more than a dozen musicians comfortably squeezed into your living room.

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8: Now, if I want to write something that's like a bit weird and maybe not going to work, takes me 2 days, I put it out there, if it works, yay, high five me, if it doesn't, I waited 2 days, not 6 months.
7: But the use of AI in creative spaces is controversial. Books have been pulled from publication, illustrations have been flagged for copyright infringement, and it's left some wondering, what's happening when our brains are actually creating? And how does getting AI involved change that?
9: The answer will depend on what it is that you're trying to measure.
7: I'm Amory Sievertson. Today on Point, is AI a useful tool, a crutch, or a barrier in the creative process? Stay with us.

0: Hi, this is Larry Mantle. Tomorrow morning on Air Talk, Meta settlement with 47 states suing the company over Instagram and Facebook risks to younger users. Both platforms will institute caps on how much time young users can be on and block usage late at night. We'll hear what parents think of the deal and whether they'll use what are touted as stronger parental controls. It's Air Talk tomorrow morning at 9 on LAist 89.3 and the LAist app.
1: California's shift towards decarceration means thousands of people are leaving prison. 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
3: Hey, it's Austin Cross, your morning edition host here at LAist. And if you're not starting your morning with LAist, you're missing out. 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
1: You're back with On Point. I'm Amory Sievertson. And a quick word about a show that we're going to be doing next week. We'll be talking about what it means to be working class in the U.S. today. When politicians talk about helping working class Americans, what does that mean? We want to hear from you. Do you consider yourself working class? Why or why not? How do you define what counts as working class? Is it how much money you make? Is it the kind of job you do? Whether you went to college or not? Something else entirely? Let us know. Share your experience. Record a message in the On Point Vox Pop app. If it's not on your phone already, just search for On Point Vox Pop wherever you get your apps. Or you can leave us a voicemail at 617-353-0683. Well, today we're talking about the effect AI is having on human creativity. Is it offering us new avenues to pursue creative thought, or is it harming our ability to be creative? Leonard Meinke is a researcher at the Wharton School of Business of the University of Pennsylvania. And in late 2023, he and his advisor decided that they would study how humans respond to creative concepts developed by AI.
2: One of the things we were curious about was creativity has always been seen as this human frontier. I think most people, when they thought about AI at least 5 years ago, would say, oh, the last thing to be automated would be human creativity or cognition or maybe even ethics. Like, these things are all like super, super difficult. And we'll always have a human. And so we wanted to put it to a test empirically.
1: And so they put a few different large language models, you know the ones, Claude, ChatGPT, etc., to the test. For about a decade, Wharton MBA students have participated in an innovation tournament where competitors are challenged to come up with creative, physical products that would cost a consumer less than $50. Those concepts are then subjected to a review by a panel of humans, and a winner is chosen. Leonard and his collaborators provided the LLMs with the same prompts given to students and then presented both the winning human ideas from the previous 10 years and the AI-generated ideas to a panel of human judges.
2: Of the top 10% of all our ideas, 35 out of 40 ended up being AI-generated ideas. So it was a 7-to-1 advantage in favor of the AI to humans. And the top funnel of the top piece is especially interesting, since in innovation, you usually only care about the very few best ideas.
1: A 7-to-1 advantage for the AI. So given that result, Leonard and his collaborators concluded that, to some extent, AI had the potential to aid human creativity, to build on the ideas from which it was built and refine them into more desirable concepts.
2: I think AI can really help you to push your thinking. It makes it very cheap to iterate on ideas. Something I always like to do is, and it's what I recommend to people, start with a few ideas that you have yourself, kind of like plot the map with some of the things that you would like to do, and then use the AI to explore the region around that idea, right? Give me 5 smaller variants of this, and you can come with some stupid constraints to see where it ends up.
1: But Leonard felt that this didn't tell the whole story. So he and his advisor looked more closely at the types of ideas AI put forth. And they found that although AI-generated ideas received high marks from the judges, those ideas were often very, very similar.
2: That's a phenomenon we see to this day, that AI lacks the diversity when it comes to ideas. It often gives you very similar ideas. So I like soccer/football. You can have 11 great goalkeepers, but that's not what you need, right? You need a full team. And so it's a similar thing here. If all your ideas are great, but they're all the same idea, then probably that's not good enough.
1: And so the takeaway for Leonard was that AI is a tool that can be used creatively, but it's one that still needs human guidance.
2: I always try to encourage people to use your own brain first, like exercise that muscle.
1: That's Leonard Meinke, researcher at the Wharton School of Business. Well, I'm joined today by Adam Green, a neuroscientist and professor at Georgetown University, and Coral Hart, who's a romance author who uses AI.

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2: Good morning, I'm Tracy Burcham at the BBC. The Nepali army has deployed 2,000 military personnel to search for those missing after massive flash floods hit the north of the country. Around 160 people have died in Nepal and more than 800 people are missing, many of them tourists. Benita Dahal is from the BBC's Nepali service.
3: Night vision helicopters were used to search for people and deliver help. A BBC reporter from the affected area says there is no electricity, no road access, and no internet.
2: A man has driven a car into a crowd in Cannes in northwest of France, killing at least two people and injuring several others, some of them critically. The suspect, a 26-year-old born in Russia who was not known to intelligence services, reportedly fled the scene but was later arrested. And a father from England has become the world's first patient to have a tumour removed through brain surgery with live artificial intelligence assistance. Surgeons in London said the man could have lost his sight without the operation. Smita Mundasad reports.
4: The team trained their AI tool on hundreds of videos of previous operations. They then used the AI tool in real time to help highlight sometimes hidden vessels and nerves and to mark up the safest place to remove the tumour. Researchers hope that with larger trials, using AI in this way will help surgery become both safer and faster.
2: I'm Tracy Burcham at the BBC in London.
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7: Jeremy Martinez. For decades, the remedy for people who believe their rights were violated by state or local law enforcement was the courts. Now, even if a police officer isn't charged with a crime, federal law allows you to sue in federal court. Now, after raids, arrests, and detentions by federal immigration officers, there's a reversal taking place. It's the states that are looking to hold the feds accountable. Kelly McEvers reports.
8: On January 22, 2026, Juan Sebastian Carvajal Munoz was driving to work in downtown Portland, Maine. He's a civil engineer here on a work visa. Maine was a few days into the so-called Catch of the Day operation, where federal agents targeted, quote, the worst of the worst criminal illegal aliens. That day, an unmarked SUV cut Carvajal Munoz off. He says agents surrounded his car. Carvajal Munoz showed his ID and reached for his phone to record what was happening. Then he says agents smashed the car window with a crowbar, pointed a taser at him, put him in the SUV, and eventually took him to an ICE detention facility in Massachusetts.
9: And he continued to be detained for the next 16 hours.
8: This is Carol Garvin, Carvajal Munoz's attorney at the ACLU of Maine.
9: At one point, they asked him again who he was, and then it became clear that they knew that he shouldn't be detained.
8: Because, she says, agents apparently realized he was a legal resident. So Carvajal Munoz was released. He had to take a cab to a bus back to Maine. Up until recently, there weren't many ways people like Carvajal Munoz could get relief. The U.S. Supreme Court has strictly limited options for people to take legal action against federal agents. In January, the Department of Homeland Security posted this video on social media of White House Deputy Chief of Staff Stephen Miller.
10: To all ICE officers, you have federal immunity in the conduct of your duties. And no one, no city official, no state official, no illegal alien, no leftist agitator or domestic insurrectionist can prevent you from fulfilling your legal obligations and duties.
8: But a growing number of states say that's just not true. In Maine and California, lawyers are bringing civil cases against federal agents using old laws already on the books, like in the case of Carvajal Munoz, who's suing for unlawful detention and use of force and racial profiling.

0: This is NPR News.
1: I'm Dr. Anthony Lizerwitz, and this is Climate Connections. The impacts of climate change can be a headache for home gardeners. Heavy storms can flood beds and drown seedlings, and hot dry spells can leave soil parched and cracked. But Lee Reinhardt's garden fares better than most. That's because as summer fades to fall, when many people abandon their gardens until spring, he plants cover crops. Reinhardt, a sustainable agriculture specialist in Pennsylvania, says cover crops are not grown to be harvested, but to build healthy, nutrient-rich soil.
2: That really good, rich, tilth, earthy soil feel and smell that we know.
1: He plants winter rye, red clover, and hairy vetch, a vining plant with pink or purple flowers. As the plants grow throughout the winter, their roots help stabilize and aerate the soil. Then in the spring, Reinhardt cuts the plants and tills them into the top layer of his beds, where they add nutrients to the soil as they break down. All this helps create loose, rich soil that can absorb more water during storms.
2: I really don't have puddling.
1: And during periods of drought, healthy soil does not dry out as fast. So planting cover crops can help gardeners prepare their gardens for success, even in a changing climate.
3: Climate Connections is produced by the Yale Center for Environmental Communication. 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
4: On the next Fresh Air, actor Riz Ahmed. He's nominated for an Emmy for his role in the Prime Video series Bait. He plays a British-Pakistani actor auditioning to be the next James Bond. He's also a writer and creator of the series. He also starred in a film adaptation of Hamlet. 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
1: 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Stat News went reporting on the road to explore the impact of health care cuts under congressional Republicans and the Trump administration. Bill passed last year slashes $1 trillion from expected Medicaid funding, hitting rural hospitals from Maine to Louisiana. 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
3: Hey, it's Austin Cross, your morning edition host here at LAist. And if you're not starting your morning with LAist, you're missing out. 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
1: Hi, I'm Rob Risco, VP of Membership. 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Thanks.
2: Good morning, I'm Tracy Burcham at the BBC. State media in Lebanon say the Israeli military has carried out heavy airstrikes in the south despite a ceasefire announced in June. Lebanese intelligence has told the BBC that there have been more than 5,000 Israeli violations of the deal. There's been no comment from Israel. The BBC's Hugo Beshega is in Beirut.
3: The Israeli military occupies a strip of Lebanese territory along the border.

0: local government. And Yayoi Kusama, the Japanese avant-garde artist known for her colourful polka dot imagery and mirror installations, has died at the age of 97. Will Leonardo assesses her legacy.
1: Yayoi Kusama's colourful paintings and sculptures are among the most instantly recognisable in the world of art. Known for her signature polka dots, pumpkins and light installations, her works have become a pop culture sensation, attracting long queues at galleries across the globe and huge price tags. Commercial success and widespread recognition came later in life, although she was a leading force in the 1960s New York art scene.
0: I'm Tracy Burcham at the BBC in London.
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3: 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From American Public Media, this is Marketplace Tech. I'm Megan McCarty-Carino. It's safe to say Christopher Nolan's The Odyssey has been the undisputed cinematic event of the summer. Moviegoers across the country, including me, are still trying to hunt down tickets to see it in its intended format, IMAX 70mm film. But even theaters with non-IMAX 70mm film projection are hard to come by. The Alex Theater, a historic movie palace from the 20s in Glendale, California, was renovated to screen The Odyssey in 70mm. It hadn't shown a first-run feature since Terminator 2 in 1991. Miles Williams is the theater's artistic director. He says they retrofitted using old-school film technology to make it happen.
4: Sure, we had to bring in some specialists in the projection and in the acoustics because we had to like take the theater up to a new standard of projection, like clarity, of sound clarity. You know, fortunately, our screen was still good and we are still using the same screen we've been using. And we had to build a booth, which is actually one of our features, is that we have picture windows where the patrons can actually see the projectionists at work and see the projectors. Very cool. I don't know if it exists anywhere. So yeah, we had to dedicate a bit of a budget, about $500,000. And we had to like take all summer before the movie opened and just do nothing else but get this ready, because we only got the green light from Universal about 8 weeks before opening. So we had like 2 months to do this project that should take a year, but we got it done.
5: I know the CEO of IMAX has talked about some of the technical challenges in expanding 70mm IMAX. You know, this is at this point extremely old technology, and there aren't companies that are making the technology anymore, even to repair some of the projectors that they have. Is there a similar issue with 70mm film non-IMAX?
4: Yeah, there is. It's not that different when it comes to that. I mean, to give you guys a little behind the scenes, there's like a group of like elder projectionists and they're like, you know, proteges in LA, and they have parts and they have expertise. And when you need a new rectifier, you call up Tom.
5: What is a rectifier?
4: Part of the projector. It's like this piece that you and I would never know what it is, but it's like without it, you can't project a film. It's the opposite of digital. Everything has to work together and run like an old car. You know, like I've got this old 82 Porsche in my driveway and I have to tinker with it. These projectors are like that, right? They need the tinkerers and they need those like the old guard of projectionists in LA. And there is a group of them and they are tied into all of the old theaters. They really keep LA projection working.
5: So there's this group of kind of old timer projectionists. Is there going to be a new generation of film projectionists?
4: People are emailing me asking if they can apprentice here. Yeah, I think that the younger generation, one of the guys who's projecting here for The Odyssey, he can't be over 30. You know, I mean, there are young people who are interested in it. There was this gal who came and looked through the windows and she could not leave. She just like, I need to do this. I want to do this. right? So I do think that that's going to not be a problem to have younger people come.

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1: It's LAist 89.3. I'm Austin Cross. Here's what's raising eyebrows today on our morning newsstand. I've got news for you. If you plan on hiking Sequoia National Park anytime soon, watch out for the marmots. Wall Street Journal reports they're stalking hikers, stealing backpacks, swiping shoes, chewing through radiator hoses. Turns out they're a little freaky. They like the salt in your sweat. One even hitched a ride to Arizona inside someone's car and had to be flown home on a state plane. Turns out Sequoia's most wanted weighs 12 pounds and has no remorse.
2: Good morning. I'm Peter Hyatt at the BBC. Hundreds of Nepali soldiers are searching for people still missing after yesterday's massive flash floods. It's thought about 1,300 people are unaccounted for in Nepal and across the border in Tibet. At least 350 people have died. The BBC's Azadeh Moshiri reports from Kathmandu.
3: Survivors are sharing harrowing stories of friends and family swept away by the flood and torrents of mud. Hydropower facilities have been damaged, and there are fears for the workers inside them, many of whom are now missing.
2: One of the most important prehistoric gold collections in Europe has been stolen from a museum in the Spanish province of Alicante. Electra Naismith reports.
4: The treasure of Viena is a unique trove of almost 10 kilos of gold, bowls, bottles, bracelets and even a button hidden for some three millennia. Reports suggest all the original pieces have been taken. The historical value is incalculable.
2: Scientists say a major study of bats has revealed important biological clues about long life and disease resistance. Here's Elise Lauterbur from the University of Vermont.
5: Researchers have been studying bats for a very long time to try to understand the immune processes and longevity and cancer resistance to better understand human biology and human health. It is giving us very strong foundational evidence that these things really are interlinked.
2: I'm Peter Hyatt at the BBC in London.
6: On this old house radio hour, can AI really run your home? And should you let it?
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6: Plus, how you can use a 3D printer to fix what's broken in your home. 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

0: bit of an arms race this week in the streaming wars. The biggest companies have been gobbling up talent and announcing new high-profile projects. Let's break it all down this morning with Reuters Entertainment business correspondent Don Shimoleski. Good morning, Don.
1: Good morning, Austin.
0: So many to look at. Let's start with Netflix, who's making a big investment in female audiences. What are they doing?
1: Netflix has renewed its overall deal with mega producer Shonda Rhimes and her Shondaland production company, which are responsible for one of Netflix's biggest hits, Bridgerton. This period drama, which takes place in London during the Regency era, returns next year for a fifth season. It's led to a spin-off, Queen Charlotte, a Bridgerton story. And the show's a big hit with female viewers who make up about 75% of the audience. The show has diverse appeal, audience appeal. It's also popular around the globe, reaching number one in about 76 countries, according to Netflix.
0: I mean, I think it's really fun. But remind us why Rhimes and her resume are still so attractive to Netflix.
1: Shonda Rhimes is she's a demonstrated hit maker, and it's not just the appeal of Bridgerton, which is, of course, one of its most popular shows. She's also the creative force behind that long-running medical drama Grey's Anatomy, which is a perennial favorite on the streaming service for past episodes. I think there are 22 series that are available for streaming. Her Shondaland also is behind the limited series Inventing Anna, which was very well received.
0: Next up, Apple TV. They're reuniting the dream team from True Detective. What's this all about?
1: This is a fun story. So lifelong pals Matthew McConaughey and Woody Harrelson play fictionalized versions of themselves in this new Apple TV series called Brothers. Now, it's inspired by real life events. Specifically, Matthew McConaughey's mother may well have had a romantic dalliance with Woody Harrelson's father. So these two friends could actually be half brothers. So that's the launching point for this new comedy about two blended families that come together to live on Matthew McConaughey's ranch in Texas. It's this sort of wholesome take on marriage and raising kids and coping with aging parents. And oh, also there's a B story of McConaughey launching a fictional run for governor of Texas.
0: Fictional, yes. Purely fictional, only fiction. I understand the producers have some serious comedy pedigree, right?
1: The showrunner, Lee Eisenberg, has a long list of credits, including the adapted series Lessons in Chemistry on Apple TV and other comedies like Bad Teacher and Stick.
0: Talking right now with Don Shimoleski, Reuters Entertainment business correspondent. Let's talk about Amazon, Don. They're bringing back an iconic IP from the 1980s.
1: That's right. RoboCop returns in an 8-episode series on Amazon Prime. Now, the series is set in a futuristic Detroit where this beloved police officer is critically injured in the line of duty and his consciousness is implanted in a robot, as happens. And this is one of the...
0: That's one would.
1: This is one of the first MGM titles that Amazon had identified for development after it made the acquisition of the studio a few years back.
0: If that's part of the union plan. Anything happens to you, put you in a robot, you're going to be fine. This isn't the first effort to reboot RoboCop, though, right? Were the past projects very successful?
1: Well, there was the 87 movie inspired two sequels in the early 90s, artfully named RoboCop 2 and RoboCop 3. And there was also a remake back in 2014, which kind of lacked the same cultural or financial impact of the original. It brought in just $58 million in domestic ticket sales.
0: Maybe this RoboCop will be powered by ChatGPT. You can tell it, solve crime, no mistakes. That was Reuters Entertainment business correspondent Don Shimoleski. Don, thanks so much.
1: Thanks, Austin.
0: Some other stories we're watching for you. NVIDIA posted record quarterly sales of $96 billion, beating analyst expectations by nearly $4 billion. And the chip giant's forecasting 70% revenue growth next year, far above what analysts predicted. Shares gained 4% after the report. We check your traffic in 30 seconds.
2: 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Both platforms will institute caps on how much time young users can be on and blocks on usage late at night. We'll hear what parents think of the deal and whether they'll use what are touted as stronger parental controls. It's Air Talk this morning at 9 on LAist 89.3 and the LAist app.
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1: Massive floods killed hundreds along the Nepal-China border. You've probably seen the video of that. We're going to have the latest in just 5 minutes. And in 2 minutes, we're going to tell you why LA City Council is now pumping the brakes on a push to stop homeless sweeps during emergencies. 7:30.
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4: Live from NPR News in Washington, I'm Dave Mattingly. The Bosnian Serb commander known as the Butcher of Bosnia, Ratko Mladic, has died while serving a life sentence in The Hague. That's according to Serbian and Bosnian Serb TV. Mladic was convicted of genocide, crimes against humanity, and war crimes for atrocities committed during Bosnia's war in the early 1990s. It included the massacre at Srebrenica. A federal judge is scheduled to hear arguments today on plans to renovate the Kennedy Center and to return President Trump's name to the building. NPR's Anastasia Siokas reports the board of the Performing Arts Center has threatened to tear down the venue.
5: In legal filings ahead of the court hearing, the board called the living memorial to President John F. Kennedy a, quote, embarrassment to the nation's capital, and suggested building an outdoor amphitheater on the site instead. The board is also attempting to add Trump's name on three places at the center, including twice on the entryway. In a statement to NPR, the Kennedy Center press office called the threat of a demolition, quote, a hypothetical scenario. The hearing is part of a federal lawsuit filed by Representative Joyce Beatty, Democrat of Ohio, against President Trump and the Kennedy Center's board. Most board members were chosen by President Trump, who is the center's chairman.
4: This is NPR News from Washington.
1: Live from LAist News, I'm Austin Cross. An Orange County father is headed to trial for child endangerment over his son's e-bike crash. Last July, Richard Esselin's 12-year-old was on an illegally modified bike when he ran a red light, got hit by a car, and fractured his skull and leg. The teen says his dad didn't know about the modifications, but the judge just didn't buy it. Defense attorney Mitchell Krems tells our media partner CBS LA the judge underestimated the kid.
6: I think it's difficult for the general public to recognize when a gifted child is capable. And so I think that it was almost overwhelming for the judge to hear exactly how he was able to modify the bike. And this child is extraordinarily intelligent.
1: If convicted, Esselin faces up to 6 years behind bars. The former businessman accused of masterminding the execution-style killings of two courtroom adversaries enters a plea today. Prosecutors say Richard Wall Sr. hired hitmen to kill a former employee who sued him and an attorney. If convicted, he faces life in prison. LA City leaders are pumping the brakes on a plan to pause homeless sweeps during disasters. David Wagner reports.
7: After the Lineage Warehouse fire broke out in her district, City Councilmember Isabel Jurado moved to suspend sweeps during similar disasters. UCLA Public Health Professor Randall Kuhn says the city should stop making unhoused people move all their stuff during emergencies.
8: Why would you add a sweep onto the experience of someone who's already facing such a desperate situation?
7: Just before a planned vote to approve the policy, Jurado instead moved to ask for a report back from the Sanitation Bureau. There's no deadline for that report, and it's unclear when the council will reconsider the idea. David Wagner, LAist News.
1: Lauryn Hill and Wyclef Jean are coming to the Hollywood Bowl to celebrate the 30th anniversary of the classic Fugees album, The Score. That's the highest selling album ever by a hip hop group with more than 11 million copies sold. The show is November 8th. Tickets go on sale tomorrow at 10 in the morning. Quick check on your commute near Rosemead. We're still looking at a 20-minute delay on the 10 West at Del Mar Avenue because of an overturned big rig. The video is incredible. That wall of water that wiped out villages along the Nepal-China border Wednesday. We're going to check in just ahead, 7:34.
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9: It's Morning Edition from NPR News. I'm A. Martinez in Los Angeles, California.
10: And I'm Steve Inskeep in Washington, D.C. Okay, flooding in Nepal and Tibet has now killed at least 359 people that we know of and left far more than that missing, including 65 Americans. Those numbers come from the Nepali police, and the numbers keep rising.
9: The floods were triggered after a part of a glacier collapsed into a valley, blocking a river early Wednesday. That caused water to build up some 30 feet in 30 minutes. The water then tore through riverside communities for miles downstream, burying people in places under mud.
10: NPR's Dia Hadid covers Nepal and is on the line. Hi there, Dia.
11: Hi, Steve.
10: What are you hearing from people?
11: Well, we managed to get through to one survivor. Her name is Santa Tamang, and she's a 25-year-old university student who lives in one of the river valleys. And she spoke to the NPR producer, Mamita Bhandari, over the phone, and Mamita translated for her.
12: We were doing house chores. All of a sudden, police started the sirens of warning of the flood.
11: Tamang says people were shouting all around them, so her brother carried their elderly grandmother and they rushed to higher ground. Their home was washed away, but Tamang says she's grateful to have just survived.
12: So many people lost their lives. Everything is gone, my childhood, my family, my community.
11: The thing is, Nepal is a popular tourist destination, and so the missing also include foreigners, including Americans. Many were Hindu pilgrims. One tour group of about 80 people lost contact after the flood swept away an immigration building. And here's one prominent spiritual leader. He's known as Sadhguru, and he's sharing the news with other worshippers. He posted the video on X.
13: So, this is a... terrible and an extraordinary event, which unfortunately has turned out this way.
10: Hard to get your brain around all of this. Are rescue efforts underway?
11: They are underway, but they're in their first stages. I spoke to Riaz Lodi, who heads the World Food Program there, and he says workers at this point are just trying to dig people out of the mud. But roads have been washed away, so the government's deploying helicopters.
14: This is all happening in the mountainous region where road access is always challenging, but under these circumstances, it's impossible.
11: Lodi says they estimate about 10,000 households have been badly affected by this disaster, but he says that number will go up. At least, aid workers say, Nepali authorities have a well-practiced emergency response. They learned a lot from the 2015 earthquake. It was devastating, killed more than 9,000 people. But they also say no one's seen anything like these floods, how powerful they've been. But experts say it's going to keep on happening.
10: Why would they keep happening?
11: It's happening because of climate change. I spoke to Mahmoud Farooq Azam. He's from ISIMOD. It's an environmental advocacy group that covers Asia's high mountains, the Himalayas, Karakoram, Hindu Kush. And he says the Himalayas are just warming faster than the global average, and it's destabilizing some of the 60,000 glaciers up there. And that's triggering these avalanches. So he says communities in these areas urgently need more real-time data, but they don't have it.
15: We don't have a lot of data from the region so that we can develop some AI model to know the fragile areas or to know the areas where we are about to having such events.
11: He says, though, they'll have to get it done because this will keep on happening.
10: NPR's Dia Hadid covers South Asia, and she'll keep us updated. Dia, thanks so much.
11: You're welcome.
9: Government regulators are giving fresh hope to people with advanced pancreatic cancer. The Food and Drug Administration has approved a new drug called Diraxonrasib. And in clinical trials, people who took it survived nearly twice as long as those with traditional chemotherapy. Joining us now to talk about this is Adam Feuerstein. He's a senior biotech writer for the science and health website STAT. Adam, when I hear someone is diagnosed with pancreatic cancer, I can't help but wince because of how fast it moves. I mean, how hard is it to treat?
16: It is. It's one of the most aggressive and lethal cancers out there, and mostly because it's so difficult to diagnose. And by the time patients are diagnosed with pancreatic cancer, it has grown, it's advanced. And so for that reason, the five-year survival rate of pancreatic cancer is very low. And on top of that, it's just a very difficult type of cancer to treat. A lot of the advances in cancer over the last decade or so, let's say, have not really helped patients with pancreatic cancer.
9: So it's fair to call this drug a major breakthrough, especially one that gives people twice as long as other kinds of traditional kind of therapy.
16: Yeah, breakthrough is probably a word you're hearing most often with describing this approval. And this, like you said, this drug called daraxonrasib, it's made by a biotech company called Revolution Medicines. And like you alluded to, a near doubling of survival for patients in the clinical trial that supported the approval.
9: All right, so how long before people can get their hands on this drug?
16: So the drug is now, it was approved yesterday on Wednesday. It's now, the company had a call yesterday. It's now commercially available. So the drug is like, it's been launched almost immediately.
9: Oh, so how did this Revolution Medicines get this drug to market so soon?
16: Well, you know, it's really been decades in the making. Scientists for decades have known that this family of proteins called RAS, R-A-S, particularly a protein called KRAS, were implicated and fueled about 90% of pancreatic cancer cases. The problem is that this protein and the mutations in this protein were kind of likened to sort of a greasy ball. And so it's been exceedingly difficult for drug makers, scientists to create a drug that was able to sort of lock in to this mutation. So it's taken years and years and efforts, and it's kind of built over time to where they've been able to develop this drug, daraxonrasib, which is actually able to kind of grab a hold of this greasy ball mutation and impact it. And that's kind of where we are today.
9: So it sounds like they were pretty confident that they would get FDA approval.
16: The results from the study came out this spring, and they were so overwhelmingly positive. So the fact that the drug was always going to get approved, I think it was really a matter of time of just like the company submitting the application and getting the review process completed.
9: How much is it going to cost?
16: This drug costs $39,800 per month. So that works out to about $478,000 per year. Now, that is without the typical sort of insured discounts and rebates. That is not an out-of-pocket cost for patients. So that's not the price that patients will pay. Obviously, if they have insurance, their insurance companies will pick up a large part of the tab. But if your follow-up question is it an expensive drug? Yes, it is.
9: How about this then? Are there options for people without insurance?
16: I think that there are. Most drug companies today have sort of patient assistant programs that will help people pay for medicines if they can't afford them.
9: Adam Feuerstein is a senior biotech writer for the science and health website STAT. Adam, thank you very much.
16: Thank you.
9: This afternoon on All Things Considered, you might have noticed kids are heading back to school. And with that comes a major logistical problem, the high cost of diesel. That's because nearly 90% of school buses run on diesel fuel. And with the price of gasoline up nearly $2 compared to this time last year, it's pushing many school districts' budgets over the edge. You can hear more on the NPR app at npr.org or on your local reliable public radio station. 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
1: It's LAist 89.3. I'm Austin Cross. It's 7:42, which means it's time for Would You Do That? Where Morning Edition producer Kyle Kreis and I take on a story in the news and ask where you draw the line. Good morning, Kyle.
17: Hey, Austin.
1: So a school district in upstate New York approved a nearly $60,000 life-size AI-powered robot named Sally, supposed to help high school kids in class. It's a lot of criticism from teachers and staff, largely because the company that makes her also makes AI-powered sex dolls. So, Kyle, if your kid's school tells you they're going to have an AI teacher in one class, would you take it lying down?
17: I'm fine with that. I think the AI could be a good teacher.
1: And what if it's powered by Grok and it starts calling your kid's book report mid?
17: Hey, you can't argue with the facts. I don't know.
1: It reverts back to its original programming and teaches every subject like it's sex ed.
17: Oh, now see, yeah, if we get AI hallucinations, that I'll draw the line at that in the classroom.
1: At the hallucinations, I think that is a good place. What if it gives your kid detention for arguing over a grade?
17: Oh, well, hey, if it felt it was appropriate, I got to trust AI on that.
1: You're giving a lot of trust right now. Can I just say you're giving a lot of trust to this bot?
17: As long as it's not basic math, which my AI doesn't seem to get right ever.
1: For some reason, just doesn't get like a 3+3 sort of situation. What if it becomes the guidance counselor and it tells your kid that it should pursue a path in content?
17: What is it, a public school?
1: You need more content. I would probably draw the line pretty early, I have to say, for me. What are you paying the taxes for? You want a real human in there. And look, I know you can ask almost anything of these chatbots, but I want some oversight, you know?
17: Yeah, but I don't mind an AI assistant, especially if I'm looking for scholarships or if I'm looking for things outside the classroom. I'd go to AI for that.
1: Well, that's reasonable. That's Kyle Kreiss, Morning Edition producer extraordinaire.
18: Hi, this is Larry Mantle. 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Both platforms will institute caps on how much time young users can be on and blocks on usage late at night. We'll hear what parents think of the deal and whether they'll use what are touted as stronger parental controls. It's Air Talk this morning at 9 on LAist 89.3 and the LAist app.
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9: 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I'm A. Martinez.
10: And I'm Steve Inskeep. Good morning. An ICE agent is out of jail this morning in southern Texas. This agent is accused of shooting a Venezuelan immigrant in Minneapolis early this year. He was awaiting possible extradition to Minnesota. Houston Public Media's

0: one count of falsely reporting a crime. But by then, Castro had left Minnesota, prompting a county judge to issue a warrant for his arrest. Castro was arrested in May in a county along the Texas-Mexican border. He could only be held pending extradition for 90 days. Today is the 90th day, and he was released just before 7 a.m. Central Time from Cameron County Jail, according to Sheriff Manuel Trevino. No attorney spoke for Castro in the Texas extradition case, and he has not made any kind of public statement since.
1: Okay, so what was it that Minnesota was seeking in this court hearing on Wednesday?
0: Well, Minnesota Governor Tim Walz had his attorney seek two things. They wanted to compel Texas Governor Greg Abbott to sign an extradition warrant for Castro. They also asked the judge for a temporary restraining order that would keep Castro in jail until Abbott signed the warrant. They were concerned Castro would flee to Mexico if released. Abbott, though, previously said it wasn't clear whether Castro was a fugitive or whether he'd simply been reassigned to Texas. He said Texas officials are still investigating and he'll decide whether to sign the warrant when that investigation's done.
1: He'll decide when to sign it when the investigation is done, he says. But how does the judge speak on all of this?
0: Well, Minnesota had contended by waiting that long, Abbott had effectively refused to sign it. They contended that violated the Constitution. The judge said that Abbott hadn't definitively refused to sign the warrant, and he's allowed to order an investigation before signing. And the judge also said that while Castro may pose a flight risk, that alone's not enough to merit the court intervening.
1: Oh, that's very interesting. They didn't say he is not a flight risk. They said he might be a flight risk, but it's not enough of one to worry about. How has Minnesota responded?
0: Hennepin County Attorney Mary Moriarty said in a press conference,
2: "This
0: should cause alarm for absolutely everyone."
2: The audio is from Minnesota Public Radio. Run to another state where they feel perhaps somebody is, you know, has a beef with another governor or is more politically aligned with them, and they just don't return them. That is not tenable. That's chaos here. That is preventing people from getting due process, getting justice in cases where they are charged.
0: And Minnesota Attorney General Keith Ellison issued a statement accusing Abbott of turning Texas into a sanctuary state for violent criminals.
1: Okay, so that is the final part of this, the way that Texas acts in the days ahead. How has Texas responded to the ruling?
0: Abbott's spokesman said the court was right to reject what he called Governor Walz's absurd claim. He said today's order rebuffs Minnesota's efforts to conscript federal courts into commandeering the authority of Governor Abbott's office.
1: Andrew Schneider of Houston Public Media, thanks for the reporting. Really appreciate it.
0: You're welcome.
1: It's Morning Edition from NPR News. I'm Steve Inskeep.
3: And I'm A. Martinez.
4: It's LASD 89.3. I'm Austin Cross. Federal Reserve Chair Kevin Warsh speaks at Jackson Hole tomorrow, and markets are waiting to hear where he stands on interest rates. We're going to have more on Marketplace Morning Report in just 60 seconds, but let's catch up on some other news. A judge has awarded Blake Lively just over $400,000 in legal fees from her battle with It Ends With Us co-star Justin Baldoni. Lively alleged Baldoni's team ran a smear campaign against her after she accused him of sexual harassment. She sought more than $8 million, but the judge said attorneys billed for too many hours. Some of her claims against Baldoni are still moving forward. We check your traffic in 30 seconds.
5: 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Critic Peter Rayner says you have to see
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4: Checking your drive, there's a crash on the 60 West near 7th Avenue. It's stopping traffic in the San Gabriel Valley. Backed up to Hacienda Boulevard, at least 20-minute delay there. Meanwhile, a disabled vehicle is blocking the middle lane of the 10 West at San Gabriel Boulevard and on the 9.

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1: It's LAist 89.3. I'm Austin Cross. Here's what's raising eyebrows on our morning newsstand. If you plan on hiking Sequoia National Park anytime soon, watch out for marmots. Wall Street Journal reports they're stealing hikers' backpacks, shoes, stalking them. Turns out they're a little freaky, too. They like the salt in your sweat. One even hitched a ride to Arizona in someone's car, had to be flown back home on a state plane. Turns out Sequoia's most wanted weighs about 12 pounds and has no remorse. All right, we have a lot more great stuff coming up throughout the day here on LAist 89.3, the LAist app at LAist.com. Senior producer of Daily News, Matt, no remorse, D'Angelo Antonio, is with us. Good morning, Matt.
2: Good morning, and happy Fat Marmot Week for all of those who celebrate. Yeah, it's a perfect time for that story.
1: We like them thick, and we cannot lie.
2: With three C's.
1: Oh, what are we looking at today?
2: All right, on a serious note, if you listen to the local news, you know that the accuracy of LA's point-in-time homeless count, it's been disputed a lot over the last couple of years, right?
1: Yeah.
2: Well, yesterday, the LA City Council called for an official review by the LA Homeless Services Authority, which provide services to unhoused people in the county and city. So they're going to look into that. They cited errors of a possible overcount of unhoused people in some parts of the city, including South LA, where council member Marquise Harris-Dawson said he's not seeing on the street the 128% increase that the count showed. So we're going to be digging deeper into that with Jordan Rinning, our investigator.
1: A lot of questions on that one. Just on the heels of Aaron Stone's reporting about the heat and the real numbers on how the heat is affecting population. Very bad right now, especially today with the smog, highs in the low 90s in the basin, valleys, triple digits, very difficult times. Matt D'Angelo Antonio, our senior producer of Daily News, thanks so much for coming on.
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1: It's Morning Edition on LAist 89.3. I'm Austin Cross. It's Entertainment Thursday, and there's been a bit of an arms race this week in the streaming wars. The biggest companies have been gobbling up talent and announcing new high-profile projects. Let's break it all down this morning with Reuters Entertainment business correspondent Don Chmielewski. Good morning, Don.
6: Good morning, Austin.
1: So many to look at. Let's start with Netflix, who's making a big investment in female audiences. What are they doing?
6: Netflix has renewed its overall deal with mega producer Shonda Rhimes and her Shondaland production company, which are responsible for one of Netflix's biggest hits, Bridgerton. This period drama, which takes place in London during the Regency era, returns next year for a fifth season. It's led to a spin-off, Queen Charlotte, a Bridgerton story. And the show is a big hit with female viewers who make up about 75% of the audience.

0: Academy, which is a perennial favorite on the streaming service for past episodes. I think there are 22 series that are available for streaming. Shondaland also is behind the limited series Inventing Anna, which was very well received.
1: Next up, Apple TV. They're reuniting the dream team from True Detective. What's this all about?
0: This is a fun story. So lifelong pals Matthew McConaughey and Woody Harrelson play fictionalized versions of themselves in this new Apple TV series called Brothers. Now, it's inspired by real life events. Specifically, Matthew McConaughey's mother may well have had a romantic dalliance with Woody Harrelson's father. So these two friends could actually be half brothers. So that's the launching point for this new comedy about two blended families that come together to live on Matthew McConaughey's ranch in Texas. This sort of wholesome take on marriage and raising kids and coping with aging parents. And oh, also there's a B story of McConaughey launching a fictional run for governor of Texas.
1: Fictional, yes. Purely fictional, only fiction. I understand the producers have some serious comedy pedigree, right?
0: The showrunner, Lee Eisenberg, it has a long list of credits, including the adapted series Lessons in Chemistry on Apple TV and other comedies like Bad Teacher and Stick.
1: Talking right now with Don Chmielewski, Reuters Entertainment business correspondent. Let's talk about Amazon, Don. They're bringing back an iconic IP from the 1980s.
0: That's right. RoboCop returns in an 8-episode series on Amazon Prime. Now, the series is set in a futuristic Detroit where this beloved police officer is critically injured in the line of duty and his consciousness is implanted in a robot, as happens. And this is one of the...
1: That's one would.
0: This is one of the first MGM titles that Amazon had identified for development after it made the acquisition of the studio a few years back.
1: What if that's part of the union plan? Anything happens to you, put you in a robot, you're going to be fine. This isn't the first effort to reboot RoboCop, though, right? Were the past projects very successful?
0: Well, there was the 87 movie inspired two sequels in the early 90s, artfully named RoboCop 2 and RoboCop 3. And there was also a remake back in 2014, which kind of lacked the same cultural or financial impact of the original. It brought in just $58 million in domestic ticket sales.
1: Maybe this RoboCop will be powered by ChatGPT. You can tell it, solve crime, no mistakes. That was Reuters Entertainment business correspondent Don Chmielewski. Don, thanks so much.
0: Thanks, Austin.
1: Some other stories we're watching for you. NVIDIA posted record quarterly sales of $96 billion, beating analyst expectations by nearly $4 billion. And the chip giant's forecasting 70% revenue growth next year, far above what analysts predicted. Shares gained 4% after the report. We check your traffic in 30 seconds.
2: 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Both platforms will institute caps on how much time young users can be on and blocks on usage late at night. 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
1: Let's check on your drive real quick. There's a crash on the 710 North. This is at the 105 connector. It's blocking a lane. Stop and go traffic backed up to Rosecrans. At least a 5-minute delay happening there. 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
6: 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I'm A. Martinez.
7: And I'm Steve Inskeep. The nation's main nuclear watchdog is preparing to abandon a decades-old radiation safety rule as part of President Trump's changes to nuclear oversight. NPR's Jeff Brumfield reports.
8: The Nuclear Regulatory Commission does a lot of things, but big picture, it really only has one job: to keep people safe from radiation.
9: At high radiation doses, nobody's really arguing. Radiation

0: It's Morning Edition from NPR News. I'm A. Martinez.
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3: Austin Cross with you on this Thursday. Thanks so much for joining us for Morning Edition here on LAist. We have AirTalk coming at you next. And if you're on the go, take us with you. Download the LAist app. You can take it jogging, hiking, driving in those areas where the signal gets just a little bit crispy. It's the thing that we don't want crispy in life, right? We have the push alerts, even an alarm clock. You can find that wherever you get your apps. 82 degrees in Burbank, 9 o'clock.
4: I'm Julia Paskin. More than three-quarters of all wildfires in the U.S. are caused by people, including recent big fires in Nevada and Washington State. The story behind these numbers on All Things Considered today at 4 here on LAist 89.3.
5: This is LAist 89.3, KPCC, Pasadena, Los Angeles, and Orange County, a community service of Pasadena City College, where for 100 years, career education has been changing students' lives and families' futures. 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
6: From the Moan Broadcast Center, this is Air Talk. Good morning, I'm Larry Mantle. LAist Nick Gerda continues his reporting on the LA Homeless Services Authority's approval of millions of dollars for an allegedly fraudulent service provider. Nick's latest finding is at least $3.5 million went to the questionable nonprofit even after LAist's compliance officer flagged the organization as high risk. Nick's with us to elaborate. And its official diagnostic term is rejection-sensitive dysphoria, but it's often labeled as being overly sensitive. We'll talk with the leader in the field of RSD who'll explain how challenging it is to live with it and how those with it can cope.
7: Live from NPR News, I'm Lakshmi Singh. Jurors have now heard arguments in Lindsay Clancy's murder trial before they decide the fate of the Massachusetts woman who strangled her three young children to death in 2023. As Deborah Becker of member station WBUR reports, Clancy's mental health is a central component of her defense against first-degree murder charges.
8: The defense claims Clancy had postpartum psychosis and should not be held criminally responsible. Defense attorney Kevin Reddington says Clancy is hopeful.
9: And she feels that she's had a fair trial with the judge and the jury's been very attentive, and all we can do is hope for the best.
8: Prosecutors argue that Clancy did not have psychosis and was mentally well enough to follow the law. The case has focused international attention on mental health, especially for new mothers. For NPR News, I'm Deborah Becker in Plymouth, Massachusetts.
7: The general known as the Butcher of Bosnia has died while serving a life sentence for atrocities during the Balkan Wars of the 1990s. NPR's Joannika Kisses reports from Athens that Serbia's state broadcaster announced the death.
10: Radko Mladic died at 84 in a hospital in The Hague after suffering a series of strokes. A UN human rights chief once described the Bosnian Serb general as, quote, the epitome of evil. An international court held Mladic responsible for the single largest atrocity in Europe since World War II, the July 1995 massacre of 8,000 Bosnian Muslim men and boys in the Bosnian city of Srebrenica. The Balkan Wars of the 1990s were sparked by Serbia's president at the time, Slobodan Milosevic, who tried to create a greater Serbia out of the dissolution of the multi-ethnic state of Yugoslavia. Joanna Kakisis, NPR News, Athens.
7: Nepal is in the midst of a massive operation to find hundreds of people, many tourists, still unaccounted for since a deadly deluge swept through villages in the northern part of the Himalayan nation. The missing include dozens of Americans, and NPR's Zia Hadid has the latest.
11: They're in their first stages. I spoke to Riaz Lodi, who heads the World Food Program there, and he says workers at this point are just trying to dig people out of the mud, but roads have been washed away, so the government's deploying helicopters.
12: This is all happening in the mountainous region where road access is always challenging, but under these circumstances, it's impossible.
11: Lodi says they estimate about 10,000 households have been badly affected by this disaster, but he says that number will go up.
7: That's NPR's Dia Hadid reporting. Yesterday, the State Department said that the embassy was working closely with local authorities and tour agencies to help U.S. citizens affected by the severe floods. 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
1: It's too darn hot.
3: Isn't it, though? We're looking at four shades of wicked weather affecting SoCal today. The heat wave continues. We got more triple-digit temps in store. All kinds of daily records were matched or broken yesterday, including 98 degrees in downtown LA, 111 in Woodland Hills, 118 in Palm Springs. That heat's bringing a lot of red flag warnings for fire risks in the mountains, too. You're going to want to be careful with anything that causes a spark. We're thinking about lawnmowers, things like that. At the beaches, there's a threat of dangerous rip currents and high surf. If you're thinking of going there and cooling down, a body surfer just drowned there yesterday at Laguna Beach. It's the third death there this summer. Definitely be careful. There's even potential for thunderstorms today with a 15% chance of that happening between Oxnard and Covina. Well, two states are asking the Supreme Court to step in over California's lawsuit to stop the Paramount-Warner Brothers merger. The Republican attorney generals from Iowa and Montana want to end what they call a politicized effort that's not really based on protecting competition. They say since 12 states want to stop the merger and 38 have no objection, it's up to the Supreme Court to settle that dispute. Legal experts tell Variety they expect the top court to reject that request. Finally, sports. Dodgers lost to the Atlanta Braves 6-5 last night. They took a tie game into the ninth inning before giving up a walk-off with two outs. For LAist News, LAist.com, it's 9:06.
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6: Good morning, it's Air Talk. I'm Larry Mantle. Great to have you with us wherever you're listening on LAist 89.3 and on the LAist app, which enables you, of course, to take not just Air Talk, but all the great reporting of our team here, all the programs that you enjoy from NPR and locally from LAist. Take it with you wherever you go. Coming up later this hour, psychiatrist Dr. Sasha Hamdani is with us. She has been really at the forefront of a dysphoria relating to high sensitivity. She's written a brand new book. Today is the publication day, by the way, Too Sensitive, Rejection, Resilience, and the Science of Feeling Deeply. If you're someone who feels potential or actual rejection very, very strongly, you're going to want to stay tuned. If you're in a relationship with someone or have a family member that you've thought of as being too sensitive, you'll want to make sure that you stay tuned for Dr. Hamdani to talk about what's actually going on neurologically with the person who is dealing with very high levels of sensitivity. But we begin with more reporting from LAist watchdog correspondent Nick Gerda. In our morning meeting, as our production team was going through Nick's latest report on the LA Homeless Services Authority, we were slack-jawed. Yet more stunning disclosures in Nick's watchdog report about LASA and an organization alleged to have been a fraudulent non-provider of homeless services in Los Angeles County. Nick, good to have you back with us.
14: Great to be with you. Thank you, Larry.
6: So this is ongoing reporting you've been doing on this entity and LASA giving at least $3.5 million for services apparently not provided by the entity. What's the latest?
14: Yeah, so this all started back in January when the federal fraud case and local fraud case were announced against this man, Alex Sufer, who was accused of illegally pocketing $10 million, at least $10 million, in homelessness funds that had flowed through the LA Homeless Services Authority, which itself is overseen by a board that's half appointed by the mayor of Los Angeles, Karen Bass, and half appointed by each of the five county supervisors. So I really wanted to unpack what was going on here. And there was a particular line in that criminal complaint from January about how LASA had been continuing to approve large payments to this organization despite on the invoices, it's saying it's for services that were not that you know, according to the contracts, were not allowed in the contracts. So I was like, what was happening here? Could this, were there red flags that could have stopped this sooner? And so I did multiple public records requests, had to push Lhasa hard to turn over records. They were taking a very long time to turn over, ultimately got 7,000 pages of documents. And it really paints a picture or reveals that this agency, Lhasa, was aware of major red flags back in 2024, declared the group delinquent. This nonprofit delinquent is called Abundant Blessings, declared it high risk, found that it was failing to do its job, found that it was continuing to bill and get paid for over a year without having anyone enrolled as participating in its programs under at least one or multiple contracts, actually. And yet the payments kept going from Lhasa. And even after there was this high risk delinquency letter in early May 2024, Lhasa's executives were recommending millions of dollars in additional contracts and contract renewals to Abundant Blessings without disclosing to the ultimate approvers of these contracts that there were known concerns. And that was really at the crux of our reporting, is what was going on here. To where there were known red flags, and yet the money kept flowing, new contracts kept getting approved, and there was no sign of any flagging of these problems to people above them who were approved.
6: So, yeah. So it's labeled as a high risk organization, that they're not fulfilling the agreement to provide services under the contract, and you report $3.5 million in the neighborhood of that were approved after they were flagged as being a troubled entity.
14: That's right. So it was May 6, 2024 is the date of this letter flagging them as high risk and saying that they were continued to bill and get paid for a year without anyone enrolled in their services, their programs, at least under one, actually multiple contracts. And it was after that, $3.5 million more were in contracts were approved, many hundreds of thousands of dollars in payments issued. This continued even after Lhasa was made aware of a fraud investigation by the LA City Controller's Office, which had gotten a tip in July 2024 that participants in Mayor Bass's Inside Safe program were being supposed to be served by Abundant Blessings were getting fed only instant ramen meals, even though they were supposed to be getting three nutritious meals a day. And so the City Controller's Office very quickly sent out someone to go on site and look at it and confirmed, that there was an issue here, flagged it to Lhasa, even after that fraud investigation was launched by this city controller, separate elected official. The money kept flowing from Lhasa to this organization. New contracts, a couple million, I think, and new contracts were signed by Lhasa's then CEO, Felicia Adams Kellum, according to the records.
6: What's so strange is Lhasa, and you point this out in your story, Nick, they contract with all kinds of service providers. Some have been around many years, document what they do. So why were they sending money to an organization that didn't seem to have any track record, that couldn't show what they're doing, when undoubtedly many of these other service providers could have used additional funds? Why was Lhasa making this decision?
14: Yeah, that's a good question. There's a lot we don't know about that. One thing we do know is that Alex Soufer, who has pleaded not guilty, by the way, in this case, and is out on bail, he had previously been a provider as a subcontractor of an existing Lhasa provider named Hopix, or SSG is another term for it, special service for groups. And that's actually, according to the court documents, that's where most of the money his groups received, was through as a subcontractor going back to 2018, years earlier than when he started as a direct nonprofit provider at Lhasa. He'd been a subcontractor with his for-profit company through this longtime provider at Lhasa. So there appeared to be some, like,
6: they knew him.
14: Yeah. There was some history of having been in as a subcontractor in homeless services. But again, the money kept flowing. It did not appear to be flagged to the decision makers up above. And I actually reached out to the person, the top ranking person who had his signature is on that delinquency letter, the high risk letter from May 2024. Her name's Amy Williams. And she said that she had flagged it at the time to her superior, the chief financial officer of Lhasa, Janine Trejo. And Trejo, a few weeks later, is at the meeting where She and other Loss executives are recommending a couple more $1 million to this group. And in those written recommendations and at the meeting, I watched the video, Trejo's actually did not mention anything. No one mentions anything about known concerns about this group, and reached out to Trejo for comment, have not heard back. She recently left LASA. She continued on as CFO until late last month. And has left LASA's employment, and she was actually on leave for most of this year for reasons that have not been explained. Mm.
6: Yeah. And you disclose in this newest article that Trejo does not have a background in accounting, apparently, and doesn't appear to be matched with the requirements of the job when it was last open.
14: Yeah. So one of the things that Amy Williams, the head of compliance, who signed that letter, told me was that Trejo was not very well seasoned when she was put into that CFO job, which is a highly, sensitive and important job overseeing the financial functions of the Homeless Services Agency. And I had previously gotten records through records requests that showed that Trejo did not meet, or at least her resume and cover letter did not list her as meeting minimum education and experience requirements for the CFO job. The job description called for a degree in something like business or accounting, finance, things of that nature. And she had a bachelor's in cultural anthropology, and nothing in her resume related to,
6: no work experience on a resume for working in this area.
14: There was specific work experience called for in the job description of something like 5 years of government accounting experience, at least 2 years of managing people in government accounting. And when I went to her resume, I did not see any of that either.
6: Okay. So with this letter that brought the attention to Abundant Blessings, labeling it as high risk, is there any evidence that anyone responded in any way whatsoever to that letter?
14: There is not any indication that people responded to that letter in its aftermath. In fact, the city mayor Bass's office, LA Mayor Karen Bass, a month after that letter, there is a directive from Mayor Bass's office to award a new contract to Abundant Blessings for the mayor's Inside Safe program. And that ends up getting finalized, and ultimately over $700,000 is approved for that after this high risk letter. The mayor's office says they and their staff were not aware of any concerns about Abundant Blessings at the time, and that they should have been told about it. But later on in the process, LASA ends up having more serious findings in late July that CC'd the CEO, Valisha Adams Kellum, whose signature later appears on further contracts to Abundant Blessings. And then ultimately, late August 2024, August 23rd of 2024, according to a later audit, LASA became aware of evidence of possible crimes involving these funds. And according to the audit, LASA failed to follow federal law by not reporting it promptly to federal funders and the watchdog arm of their federal funders, HUD. It's called HUD and HUD OIG. And it took 8 months before that disclosure was made, according to the audit. LASA's management did not dispute those findings.
6: We're talking with LAist watchdog correspondent Nick Gerda about his ongoing reporting on LASA and millions of dollars that were provided to an alleged fraudulent service provider of homeless services, the head of which has been charged with crimes, is out on bail, as Nick mentioned. But so many questions are raised by this. The qualifications of the chief financial officer for LASA, as well as the fact that the organization Abundant Blessings, it's alleged that its board was not composed of real individuals. And there's no apparent evidence that LASA even determined that this was a going nonprofit that was eligible for LASA funds. And I know I keep coming back to that, Nick, but this raises for me the question of, well, what is the basic due diligence that LASA does at the very start, if they're bringing a new service provider on, to make sure that it is a legitimate entity? Is it just, we knew this guy because he was a subcontractor, when he had his own company, so he must be okay. I mean, to what extent are they looking into this?
14: Yeah, that's a good question. I mean, they say they've tightened up a lot of their practices, but what I've seen in the records is a lot of what LASA reviews is documentation provided by a provider when it comes to reviewing their performance specifically. It's looking at the records that are in the provider's possession and provided to LASA, not the kind of independent checking of that information that you would see, like the city controller's office, when they went out and looked, they went visited a facility and saw with their own eyes what food was being provided. There's no indication LASA was doing kind of independent checking of things. The kinds of records we got back showed LASA was pretty much looking at the documents that are being submitted by Abundant Blessings and reviewing that, comparing it against the contracts, but not a whole lot of like site visits to look at the services being provided. I didn't see an indication of that. So that's something, a critique I've heard of LASA in general, that there wasn't the kind of rigorous reviewing of data, performance data of providers on a quick basis. Unlike other places, the county of LA, which took over a lot of the previous funds they sent to LASA. The head of that county department says that they're looking at, I think it was daily data, performance data of providers, and dealing with issues as they come up. Whereas with LASA, their compliance reviews often took more than a year to look back at whether there's data discrepancies about whether they're entering people as being served. Or not. And that's a broader problem at LASA going back many years. There were reviews and audits from 2023 and 2020, again in 2025, that found that LASA was really failing to ensure that their service providers they were paying to serve people and house people were actually entering in the fact they were serving people or who they were serving in a timely way into the database where this is all supposed to be tracked.
6: So the question is Abundant Blessings a one-off? Or is this the tip of the iceberg? And I guess we just don't know that at this point.
14: We don't know. What I can say is the top federal prosecutor in LA, Bill Asaley, has said there's a much broader problem here, that there are other organizations that they're planning to bring indictments against, or the active cases that they're, and the more to expect in terms of federal charges and against other folks. So there's that from federal prosecutors, and then just generally speaking, there's been court findings and audits and after audit, really speaking to how, as an organization, LASA for many years has really failed to have the kinds of oversight processes in place to really track the dollars and even know what's happening with them. Even just recently, there was a outside review commissioned by LASA, dated this month. It was conducted in the spring, but dated this month, that found that LASA's finance function continued to be very fragmented and dysfunctional, and that even just finding out for LASA itself, LASA officials to know how much they've paid a certain vendor, this review found that it continued to be very time consuming to even know that, because there was manual processes involved. And in 2026, I mean, I can only imagine how unacceptable the public would find that a government agency in 2026 with all the technology that exists now doesn't have a way to click and easily see how much they've paid a vendor.
6: I don't even know what to say. I mean, that it's like just one jaw-dropping thing after another, real quickly, because we need to wrap. But what's the current status of LASA's relationship to LA County and LA City?
14: Yeah, so right now, nothing has really changed. The city is continuing. There's no plans currently for the city to do anything differently, to my knowledge, as far as sending it's $300 or so million a year in city funds to LASA. They have recently, in a very, very belatedly, we're talking years after the motion was introduced, to study, basically come up with a plan to have an option to leave LASA. They just gave direction, budgeted the money to hire a consultant to do that study. There's no commitment at this point from the city council or the mayor about what they will do, but they've now directed a study of it. But and I'll say one last thing I'll say is that 3 years ago, there was a committee meeting of the LA City Council where LASA's data problems were front and center. LASA's staff executive was explaining that the entry of data by providers of who they're serving and whether they're serving people is so unreliable that the city wouldn't know, and LASA wouldn't know if they're paying for empty motel rooms in Mayor Bass's Inside Safe program. Council members said that's unacceptable. Bob Blumenfeld, council member, made a big deal of that. But interestingly, there was Councilmember John Lee basically said that the council had been failing to start talking through like what a plan could look like to have other management of the dollars. And it's now taken 3 years for the council to budget money to study what a plan could look like.
6: Nick, thank you so much for joining us, sharing the latest on Lawson. I'm always amazed because this is all in your head. He's not reading this, boy. This is all just in his head. 7,000 pages of documents he was mentioning through a public records request that he's gone through. Remarkable reporting. Nick, thank you so much.
14: Thank you, Larry.
6: LAS Watchdog correspondent Nick Gerda. And of course, you can read his in-depth reporting whenever you have an opportunity. I highly recommend that you do so to know what's going on with his investigations, LAist.com. When we come back, we'll talk with psychiatrist Sasha Hamdani. Dr. Hamdani is author of the new book, Too Sensitive: Rejection, Resilience, and the Science of Feeling Deeply. We'll talk about what's going on neurologically for those who are extremely sensitive and focused on potential rejection. We'll be back in just 1 minute.
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6: 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Tomorrow at 10 o'clock on Film Week, I'll be joined by critics Charles Solomon, Katie Walsh, and Leo Lowenstein. And we're going to hear, after years-long delay, what the animated film Coyote and Acme brings us. I don't know if you're familiar. This was a movie that was actually shelved by Warners. They weren't even going to release it, despite the fact that, you know, people who'd seen it said, this is really good. This is really interesting. It was shelved back in 2023, and Warners was going to take it as a tax write-off. They finally agreed to let someone else take the film and release it. So we finally get to hear about the quality of it. Coyote versus Acme, of course, featuring Wile E. Coyote and the Roadrunner. Also hear about the action-adventure thriller The Dog Stars. Ridley Scott, the director, starring Jacob Elordi, Josh Brolin, and Margaret Qualley. Those and more films to be reviewed tomorrow on Film Week on LAist 89.3 and the LAist app. We turn our attention now to highly sensitive people who perceive rejection or most often potential rejection in a particularly intense way. Our guest is psychiatrist Dr. Sasha Hamdani. She's author of Too Sensitive: Rejection, Resilience, and the Science of Feeling Deeply. She is a foremost authority in the field. We're going to be talking about rejection, sensitive dysphoria, what that is, and ways to help deal with it effectively. Dr. Hamdani, thank you for being with us. We appreciate it.
17: Thank you for having me.
6: So this is personal for you. I know that this comes out of your experiences as well as research, but it might be good to start with your shift from studying pediatrics that you thought you wanted to go into and what led you into psychiatry as a result of your own sensitivity.
17: So my mom is a pediatrician. So I knew from a young age that I always wanted to be in medicine. And she's so happy in her job. I wanted to do pediatrics too. So I entered into medical school with that understanding. And as I got through I was thinking about the different specialties in pediatrics, and I was like, you know what? I'm going to do peds ICU. That's just a superhero job. That's what I'm going to do.
6: The sickest of the sick.
17: The sickest of the sick with, you know, it is just, I felt like it was just the ultimate in altruism. I was bad at it. I did all my rotations, but it was so difficult for me to just not cry. I had a really hard time emotionally, and I couldn't see it at the time. But when I went after all of my rotations and I was going to my attending's office to get my letter of recommendation, I was at the door and she stopped me at the door frame and she's like, I hope you're not coming in here for a letter. And I was like, oh, okay. I could not say anything. And she's like, Sasha, you cry all the time. And then like right on cue, I start crying. And she's like, you are going to burn out if you do this as a career. You need to find something that you will be able to maintain. So I don't even say anything. I back out of the office and then just run down the hallway. I run all the way to my car and I'm crying and I'm having such a hard time. And I remember thinking in that moment, I was like, okay, what specialty can I cry in? And now I'm a psychiatrist.
6: I love that story. And to me, when I think of people who are highly sensitive, I think of it as a two-edged sword, that the sensitivity can be a very beautiful thing and enable you to be attuned to things that maybe other people aren't.
17: Yeah.
6: It can allow you to be empathy. Maybe there aren't the boundaries that would ultimately be the most healthy, but there is that empathy there, that ability to feel.
17: Yeah.
6: So to me, I think of much of what you describe in the book as sort of how do you find your way with this neurology of one's brain with RSD to be able to use what's positive about this, but try and be able to temper the things that can really keep you from functioning as you want in the world. And that's not easy.
17: No. And I tell people that I think the goal is not to be less sensitive, because as you said, I think there's some beautiful qualities in being emotionally sensitive. It's more about how to be more in control. So not less sensitive, just more in control.
6: Because I think often people who you feel are kind of emotionally closed off may have walls up, may in fact be highly sensitive people, but this is their defense against that sensitivity.
17: Yes.
6: And ideally you don't want to be that person with your walls up, but it's understandable how that can happen.
17: Yeah.
6: What do we understand about the neurology here and potential links with ADHD?
17: So the thing that's interesting about just highly emotionally sensitive people is when you look at the underlying neurology, rejection sensitive dysphoria was first studied in the context of ADHD. That's when it was discovered. So I think there is a huge overlap in that clinical categorization, but I think you can see RSD and especially emotionally sensitive people all across the board. You can see it across all diagnoses, and you can see it because I think human behavior and underlying neurological wiring, it falls in a spectrum. So when you're looking at neurological emotional sensitivity and you see this spectrum, in the middle of the spectrum is maybe an emotional trigger happens, you elevate appropriately, you drop appropriately, and it's situationally appropriate to the trigger. Then you look on one side, and that's what I would say is emotional blunting or apathy, where something emotional happens, you don't go up or down too much one way. Then you go to the other side of the spectrum, and something emotional happens, and you have a very robust response, and it could be up, it could be down. And that's where I feel rejection-sensitive dysphoria kind of lives. It's for people who feel things very quickly and deeply and for a long time.
6: And in many of those cases, that quick emotional response, I'm assuming, cuts off the ability to analyze or to sort of step back. And you feel it so strongly, it blots everything out. Is that fair to say?
17: Oh, it's so neurological. And that's a beautiful description of what's happening, because what's happening is that emotional threat detector in the brain, the amygdala, is hyper-responsive in these people. So already you have something that's telling you everything is dangerous, we need to respond, I need to spill out alarm chemicals. Then that frontal lobe of your brain, which is in charge of judgment and processing and decision-making, the very smartest part of your brain, is under-responsive. So now you have an emotional side that is going to steamroll your logical side every time.
6: You know, I think that the assumption has probably been for people that are highly sensitive that this is environmental. Mm-hmm. That if you, and let me take a specific example, someone who has fear of abandonment, they're always in the relationship feeling like she or he is going to take off at any moment, or I'm going to say the wrong thing, they're going to hate me and leave, who have that sort of strong feeling. I think the conventional idea has been, oh, this was someone who was maybe neglected in childhood, or they dealt with abandonment, mom or dad left, or whatever. Mm-hmm. How do you see this? Is this instead likely something that's inborn, may have environmental triggers or things that reinforced, but is this largely wiring that's there at the beginning?
17: Yeah, I do believe so. I think people are wired to have the way that they process emotions, I think they're born with to some degree. And absolutely, trauma can play a role. Hormones can play a role. Big environmental factors can play a role. So depending on what's going on at the time, definitely can shift your baseline. But I think the way you process in general is genetic.
6: All right. We continue with Dr. Sasha Hamdani, author of Too Sensitive, Rejection, Resilience, and the Science of Feeling Deeply. If you're someone who you would judge yourself to be a highly sensitive person, reacting very, very strongly to perceived rejection, even if later on you found out, no, this wasn't a rejection, you just interpreted it that way, give us a call. Share with us, please, your experiences with it. And if there have been things that have helped you through that, that'd be terrific to hear it. We're at 866-893-5722. That's 866-893-5722. You can also email us at atcomments@las.com. Please include your location and first name. Are you someone who, when you send a text, if you don't get a quick response, assume you texted something wrong, you offended the recipient of it? If you're always looking at ways in which you think you missed the mark or somehow did something that would make you be rejected, share with us how you've coped with that. 866-893-5722. We're back in just 90 seconds.
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6: Hi, this is Larry Mantle with a Film Week movie pick. Critic Tim Cogshell says you have to see
21: Mutiny. Jason Statham produces as well as stars in this completely pro forma action thriller of a Jason Statham film. When we meet him, he's friends with this family that he's working for. One of them is going to get killed. You don't want to do that to somebody that Jason Statham is working for. We're going to end up in this freighter where he is going to find every single person that had anything to do with killing his friend. He's going to kick, stab, or otherwise kill everybody on this boat. And he's going to do it with a smile. I like that. Rotten Tomatoes didn't, but I did.
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6: 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Her book, Too Sensitive, Rejection, Resilience, and the Science of Feeling Deeply. One of the things I really appreciate about her book, in addition to all the very practical chapters that she has in the book for people who are dealing with rejection, sensitive dysphoria, is that she shares her personal experience. And I think it makes it so easy to empathize with what she's going through. And in fact, here you are on a book tour, you're putting yourself out there. What are some of the things you've done to try and make this okay for yourself to be in this position talking about it?
17: I will tell you, Larry, as I've gone further down this thing, every single day has been a little harder. And I think I'm getting tired towards the end of it. But if you had seen me through the window right before this, I was doing deep breathing because I was getting increasingly more nervous. And I was like, I'm going to say something that is going to be misinterpreted and then people are going to think I'm dumb. And so I'm like, okay, let's just breathe about it. And honestly, it was very helpful in the moment.
6: I'm glad. Well, and you should know, this is a very accepting audience. No, people are not sitting there judging you. So we want to learn, appreciate you being with us. And look forward to our listener calls at 866-893-5722. You can also email us at atcomments@las.com. Please include your location and first name. We look forward to hearing your thoughts about this. We have Jennifer in Frogtown, LA, who says, I've heard so many times in my life that I'm too sensitive or the most sensitive person they've ever met. Perhaps I've been in denial because I feel they're too sensitive. It's not just me. I do tend to get mad about situations or this description of me. I feel often people are transferring personal responsibility onto me. It's easy to blame another person, but I must take a role in this as I hear it so often. So Jennifer, what advice do you have for her?
17: So first of all, I think it's when you hear you're too sensitive, you're too weak, you don't handle certain situations correctly over and over and over again. It starts to, number one, it's annoying and difficult to hear every time. And number two, you really do have to, it erodes a little bit of self-trust in yourself in that, is it me? Is it them? Now I have to double check my behavior. What gave me a tremendous amount of strength, and in researching this book, I think once I started to understand emotional sensitivity as this underlying neurological phenomenon, and it's something that I so strongly believe is the precursor to emotional intelligence. I think pairing that emotional sensitivity with skills makes you emotionally intelligent. So, okay, maybe you are the most I am always the most sensitive person in the room, always 100% of the time. But I think it's what you do with that, where you can actually start to recover from those situations and pull out whatever positive there is.
6: Let's take a listener call from Melinda in Hollywood. Good to have you with us with Dr. Sasha Hamdani.
0: Hi, let me turn down. I am an emotionally sensitive person, and I did have some of those things that you mentioned of, you know, problems in childhood or whatever, but I know I was already emotionally sensitive before those things happened. But on top of that, unfortunately, I'm in a relationship with someone who's worse than I am. He has emotional sensitivity, but he also has social anxiety disorder, and it's a long story, but because of his stepfamily, he has a lower emotional IQ.
6: Mm-hmm. What's your question, Melinda, about how to navigate that or
0: Oh, yeah. Here's what I was about to say. So I, being so emotionally sensitive, was taking everything on myself, and then it would cause upset with him, and it's been many years, and he's learning and I'm learning both that we need to, you know, take a breath.
6: Okay, Melinda, thank you for your call. What advice do you have, Dr. Hamdani, for her as she's dealing with a household of two highly sensitive people?
17: Yeah, it's not easy. And I know I feel for you, because that's a tough emotional climate to kind of persevere through. I think one of the important things that I tell people, not only in this book, but when I'm dealing with patients and when I've gone through situations similar to that, is that dealing with things from a curiosity-based perspective. So instead of, it's so easy, especially in situations where emotions are running high, it's so easy to place blame, or you didn't listen to me, or this is not what I said, and this is what, it's easy to get a lot of resentment built up very quickly. And that I see as a repetitive pattern. Instead, if there is a chance that you could, both of you, not just you, both of you could be, what did you mean by that? I'm having a hard time understanding. Explain it to me so I understand better. And being able to have that dialogue and walk through, I think it's easier than kind of starting and jumping into that hurt me and then responding, because that's what your body wants to do.
6: You mentioned about your husband and providing support. What are the things for those who are in relationships or married to people who are highly sensitive? What advice do you have for them on being a supportive partner?
17: He should have been here, because he is the epitome of that. I think some things that he does very beautifully in those situations, especially, you know, he was literally, I was calling and texting him when I was sitting out there. He was saying, you know, you have all of this knowledge in your head, and when you start to feel doubt about yourself, and when you start to feel like you're walking into a situation where you could possibly be rejected, or have a situation where you're moving into an environment where there could be criticism, or you might not feel like you belong there, he's like, just fall back and look at how loved you are in other settings and things like that, and pull strength from those other arenas where you are absolutely certain of those things. And so I thought that was beautiful.
6: Yeah, that must have made you feel better to have that kind of support. And I wonder, you know, does this relate to imposter syndrome that we hear so much about? Even highly accomplished people who, you know, clearly, like yourself, you're a psychiatrist, you're a physician, you're a psychiatrist. But is that something that comes with this sensitivity?
17: I really think so. I mean, it must be something like that. And I think that the more I look into it, because I've always identified with imposter syndrome. And what's especially annoying about that is that even at early stages, I mean, it always feels like it looks from the outside as very performative. And I was like, I wish you could just step inside my brain and see what's happening. So I think a lot of that does come from that rejection sensitivity.
6: We're at 866-893-5722. That's 866-893-5722. You can email us at atcomments@las.com. Jim in Huntington Beach says, what is the difference between RSD, this rejection sensitive dysphoria, and just being highly sensitive? For example, if you're not sensitive necessarily to rejection, but you're easily overwhelmed by things like noise or chaos around you.
17: Mm-hmm. So I get this question a lot. And I think that rejection sensitive dysphoria is really, when you look at longitudinal patterns, it is really related to this intense, robust emotional response, sometimes physical response, to rejection, criticism, disappointing others. Now, in terms of other things where you might be highly sensitive to sound or to light or to environmental trigger, I think that's different. And it's talking about just like a nervous system that is wired to appreciate things at higher amplification. So I think they're two separate things, thinking about the triggers that cause those.
6: And what are the ways that RSD

0: don't want to take that risk or apply for that job or work towards that promotion because they're worried they'll be told no. You look at it in just romantic relationships at that, you know, I don't want to pursue this relationship or I'm scared that they're going to break up with me. And so I'm going to push them away first. You see lots of different patterns because this is just your nervous system working a little bit too hard to protect yourself.
1: It's funny because I over my 40 plus years of hosting, I've interviewed so many people you'd say are giants in their fields. Mm-hmm. You know, very few, you know, from Ted Turner to, you know, most of the great direct American and European directors, all, and so many of them seem to me to at least outwardly be largely inured to criticism. Now, they may go home and scour the reviews of their films. They may go home and harbor grudges against people who, but at least outwardly in the world, they appear to be inured to it. And I was marveling that. And so I wonder, is that in some cases a coping mechanism? Are they wired differently to where they can take the risk and if it blows up, that's okay, they move on to the next thing and that helps them achieve their success? You know, what's your theory on that?
0: I mean, as someone who is absolutely not inert to rejection and criticism, I'm positive that they're wired differently because sometimes when I am faced with even the risk of rejection or criticism, the neurological response I feel in my body, the drop in my stomach, my heart beating out of my chest, the like brain fog that comes with it, like it's hard to gather my thoughts. I feel like it can be so limiting at times.
1: We're talking with psychiatrist Dr. Sasha Hamdani. She's author of Too Sensitive, Rejection, Resilience, and the Science of Feeling Deeply. I welcome your calls at 866-893-5722. Tonight, she'll be at the Barnes & Noble at the Grove in Los Angeles. You can come out, hear her talk about her book, get a copy of it. That's at the Barnes & Noble at the Grove with Dr. Hamdani. We'll continue with another segment of Air Talk on LAist 89.3 in the LAist app. We're back in just 1 minute.
2: 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Stat News went reporting on the road to explore the impact of health care cuts under congressional Republicans and the Trump administration. Bill passed last year slashes $1 trillion from expected Medicaid funding, hitting rural hospitals from Maine to Louisiana. 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
4: 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The two Grammy winners join forces along with Aoife O'Donovan in a celebration of Appalachian folk music titled The Fiddle and the Drum, inspired by the 250th anniversary. Fleming's singing and Fleck's banjo will bring mountain songs, haunting ballads, and folk hymns to life. Tickets at laphil.com.
1: 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We're talking with board-certified psychiatrist Dr. Sasha Hamdani, author of Too Sensitive, Rejection, Resilience, and the Science of Feeling Deeply, joining us to talk about the book and also about her personal experiences. You know, so often the case, I think, that people that work in the mental health professions, there's something of great personal interest that drives either their research or their clinical practice. It's one of those professions which gives you that opportunity to address some of the things that you're very familiar with. That's certainly the case here. Judy emailed us, I work at a trauma center. I'd say a majority of our clients have rejection sensitivity, and it makes sense when you've been traumatized and unsafe for much of your life. We found supporting them gently and lovingly reviewing, checking facts, looking for the assumptions about their reactions to things with someone on their side to advocate for them can make a huge difference. Rudy emailed, do you find effective neuroscience useful for understanding patients who do not neatly fit into a DSM diagnosis, individualizing their care and developing treatment plans that incorporate tools such as mindfulness?
0: Mm-hmm. I think it's incredibly helpful. And I think that just

0: psychiatry is such a, you know, you can't just look at a scan or and you can't just look at a lab value. It's so much more complex than that. And so a lot of our rudimentary understanding comes from understanding that underlying neuroscience. That's really how we base our understanding of, you know, diagnosable condition and also how we base our understanding on treatment.
1: I was wondering, you know, with Judy's email, who works at a trauma center, if and she's citing environmental factors, which certainly makes sense. Mm-hmm. But I wonder if those who have ended up in traumatic circumstances, in some cases, if this was something they were dealing with already, because I think it can make you more vulnerable, can't it? If you're a highly sensitive person, if you're very, very deeply afraid of rejection, mm-hmm. I assume that can make it difficult to get out of bad relationships, for example, or to put yourself in a safer circumstance because you're so focused on the idea of being rejected, you're mm-hmm. not looking out for your own safety as much.
0: I think you're 100%. First of all, shout out to Judy for doing what she does. Like, yeah. Incredible, and she's so needed. But I think that there is this, there's an incredible overlap, as I was talking about before, in terms of trauma possibly shifting that baseline. But I do think that highly emotionally sensitive people are definitely more at risk for being placed into situations or having difficulty removing themselves from situations just because that risk of rejection or criticism will wind them up in situations where maybe it's easier to stay quiet or to stay because it removes that element of conflict. And so they stay suspended in these unsafe situations because of that.
1: So what are some general pieces of advice you have for the highly sensitive person afraid of rejection to move forward, whether it's relationally or in employment, to get unstuck?
0: So I think the first most important thing is understanding that this is a underlying neurological phenomenon. This is not just a personality quirk. This is quite truly how you're wired, because I think that removes so much shame, so much guilt. And I think that's really what keeps you spinning and stuck in those spots. Once you understand this is how I'm wired, then you can start to take the steps of, well, what do I do about it? What kind of skills can I use to support that underlying neurological wiring so that you can start to gain the positives from it?
1: Let's quickly take a call here. Grace in Culver City. Grace, we're very tight on time, but just real quickly share with us your experience with RSD.
2: Okay, I was diagnosed late in life, in my late 40s with ADHD. And the fact that that RSD is now in the forefront of conversation, it's so much of a relief for me, because I've always felt, what is wrong with me? What is wrong mm-hmm. with me? And then getting highly, highly defensive of anyone, even giving constructive criticism, where it would set me back for days, where I would get depressed mm-hmm. and I would start crying.
1: Yeah. Yeah, and Grace, with it being talked about, do you feel less alone, less like, you know, this is a character flaw, as perhaps in the past people have judged you that way?
2: Yes, including my family, who would just say, so what, you know, get on with it. What mm-hmm. you're just being overly, you know, you want too much attention or something, and so I would just end up shutting down and not saying anything.
1: Grace, thank you for sharing your experience.
0: Thank you, Grace. I mean, that's so relatable to me. And I think that I'm so happy that we're talking about this more, because I think it is so, like, for me, I know that I've also experienced that, and it felt so isolating, not having a name and not having something you can reference back to.
1: Vanessa in Burbank asks, can taking ADHD medication help curb sensitivity from RSD?
0: Absolutely. So there's some, and it's dependent on the type of medication, but there's some cases where, you know, if ADHD and RSD are present at the same time, taking medications, and these aren't necessarily stimulants, a lot of them that are clinically indicated for this are non-stimulant medication, can be helpful.
1: Juan asks, how do I convince my overly sensitive wife to pick up your book without hurting her feelings? And then he says, is she rubbing off on me?
0: First of all, I love that question. Second of all, just get it for her. Get it for her. Say you heard it on NPR and say, you know, this sounds like all of us. Because I think that my overwhelming kind of push for this is that I think everybody would benefit from emotional literacy.
1: And one of our producers says, I have people in my life who it seems their feelings trump what was actually said or what actually happened. And it's hard not to get frustrated. What advice do you have for checking feelings on both sides involved?
0: I love that question, too. I think, again, understanding, number one, that for some of those people, it might be an underlying neurological response, that they're having this robust emotional response that they're still trying to navigate through. So maybe returning to the conversation after that initial kind of explosion of emotion has happened, because then there's some clarity and you're able to navigate it a little bit better. And then the other thing is just approaching it with curiosity.
1: Thank you so much, Dr. Hamdani. Good to have you with us today.
0: Thank you for having me.
1: Thank you, Dr. Sasha Hamdani, board-certified psychiatrist specializing in ADHD, RSD, and emotional regulation. Her new book, Too Sensitive, Rejection, Resilience, and the Science of Feeling Deeply, and she'll be talking about it 7 o'clock tonight, the Barnes & Noble at the Grove in Los Angeles. 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
1: In an hour, NPR's Here and Now examines the impact of Medicaid cuts on rural America, where high percentages of residents have been covered through the program's earlier expansion. And at noon on Fresh Air, Tanya Mosley talks with Riz Ahmed about his Emmy-nominated performance in the Prime Video series Bait. It all comes up right after Air Talk at 11.
4: Hi, it's your All Things Considered host, Julia Paskin. 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
1: From the Moan Broadcast Center, this is Air Talk. Good morning, I'm Larry Mantle. The parent company of Instagram and Facebook settled yesterday with more than 40 state attorneys general who sued the company over inadequately protecting minors. It's not only a big financial agreement, the changes to the platforms could be extensive. We'll look at what the deal means for parents, for kids, and for Meta as a business. This Week in AI looks at whether public writing using artificial intelligence should be ethically disclosed. This comes to the fore in a recently published op-ed in the Wall Street Journal. And on TV Talk, our critics will be with us to talk about what's new on streaming and network television.
6: Live from NPR News, I'm Lakshmi Singh. President Trump travels today to Texas, where the GOP is holding a massive fundraiser to help boost their chances in the midterm elections, including a closely watched U.S. Senate race in Texas. More from NPR's Tamara Keith.
7: A GOP source tells NPR that Ken Paxton will attend the RNC fundraiser. Paxton is the scandal-plagued Republican candidate for U.S. Senate that President Trump endorsed in a bitter primary earlier this year. As of the last campaign finance reporting deadline, Paxton had less than $2 million cash on hand. Compare that with the Democratic nominee, James Tallarico, who had a war chest of more than $20 million. That said, Republican campaign committees and allied super PACs, including the president's MAGA Inc., have hundreds of millions of dollars at their disposal to try to boost Republican candidates this fall. Tamara Keith, NPR News.
6: Russia is playing down the significance of CIA Director John Ratcliffe's one-day visit to Moscow earlier this week. We have an update from NPR's Charles Maines.
8: The head of Russia's Foreign Intelligence Service, Sergei Naryshkin, confirmed he had a working-level meeting with Ratcliffe, but insisted there was nothing unusual about the talks themselves. In doing so, Naryshkin appeared to echo President Trump's claim that Ratcliffe's visit to Russia was, quote, semi-routine. The trip has prompted a storm of media speculation. On Thursday, the Kremlin directly denied multiple reports. The CIA director had warned Russia against attacking NATO member states in the Baltic region. In his daily call with reporters, spokesman Dmitry Peskov said that story had no basis in reality, but was aimed at justifying NATO's further militarization along Russia's borders. Charles Maines, NPR News, Moscow.
6: Convicted war criminal Ratko Mladic is dead. He was 84. He died while serving a life sentence for his crimes during the Balkan Wars of the 1990s. In 2017, then NPR correspondent Sylvia Poggioli spoke to Morning Edition about the atrocities linked to the former Bosnian Serb general known as the Butcher of Bosnia.
9: I've got a chilling memory of seeing him in action in 1993. The Bosnian Serbs were about to sign a peace plan drawn up by U.S. and British diplomats. The meeting was at their stronghold near Sarajevo. Serbian leader Slobodan Milosevic was there too, pressing for approval so he could get international sanctions on Serbia lifted. The atmosphere was very tense. Reporters were surrounded by Serb militiamen carrying Kalashnikovs. They were menacing, shoving us around, trying to prevent us from listening to what was happening in the room next to us. Suddenly, in the middle of the night, Mladic stormed into the assembly room and rolled out giant maps of Bosnia covered with small crosses. And in a fiery speech, the strutting general said, "Wherever a Serb is buried, that is Serbian land."
6: Former NPR correspondent Sylvia Poggioli. This is NPR News.
10: Live from LAS News, I'm Austin Cross. Lakers Governor Jeannie Buss is going to court to stop her siblings from selling her family's remaining shares of the team. She accuses them of devious behavior for not including her in their discussions to sell. Even though Bob Iger and Joshua Kushner recently bought the majority of the team, Jeannie was still set to stay in leadership, but she needs to own at least 15% of the team for that to happen. Unhoused people are far more vulnerable in extreme heat, and new data is putting a number on it for the first time. Aaron Stone reports.
11: People experiencing homelessness are 38% more likely to be hospitalized because of extreme heat. That couldn't be quantified until a 2019 state law required hospitals to track housing status. Shubayu Saha is the director of Tracking California, which analyzed the data.
12: We always knew that, you know, the unhoused individuals were at much higher risk, and now there is that empirical evidence.
11: The most cases occurred in Southern California, with LA, Riverside, and San Bernardino counties topping the list. Aaron Stone, LAS News.
10: All right, look up. Griffith Observatory is opening its grounds tonight from about 7 to 11 for the partial lunar eclipse. 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If you're taking the Dash Observatory / Los Feliz bus, by the way, the last one of the evening leaves at 11. You don't want to be stranded out there in the dark. For more LAS news, LAS.com. 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
1: Good morning, it's Air Talk. I'm Larry Mantle. Wonderful to have you with us wherever you're listening. On LAist 89.3 and the LAist app coming up later this hour, it's TV Talk. We'll hear what our critics have to say about the third season of Silo on Apple TV, the series starring Rebecca Ferguson, Tim Robbins, and Common, and the fourth season of Reacher starring Alan Ritchson. Those and more series coming up with our critics later this hour. But we begin with the massive settlement yesterday of, what was it, California? California-based lawsuit involving 48 states and attorneys general suing Meta, which operates Facebook and Instagram. The lawsuit was about whether Meta had adequately protected children from becoming addicted to the site and being exposed to harmful material and spending so much time on Facebook and Instagram that it was taking over their lives. There was a huge financial financial agreement of between $17 and $18 billion, but all kinds of changes that may well be coming to Facebook and Instagram. With us is CNN Business tech reporter Claire Duffy, who hosts the CNN podcast Terms of Service. Claire, so good to have you back with us. So how far along were they in the trial in Oakland?
14: Well, they were about a week and a half into what was expected to be a 7-week trial. So not all that far into this trial, but what was expected to happen yesterday is Instagram head Adam Mosseri was set to take the stand for a second day of testimony. He was already getting tough questions about internal documents from Meta that showed the company had discussed the risks that teens face on its platforms at the same time that its executives were saying publicly that they had invested in safety and they were committed to keeping kids safe on their platform. So he was already getting tough questions about those contradictions that the attorneys general said existed between Meta's public communications and its private communications. And CEO Mark Zuckerberg was also expected to take the stand to testify in this trial. So Meta hasn't said specifically why it agreed to settle here, but certainly it does keep them from having to put their executives on the stand to answer these tough questions.
1: Typically, Claire, when you have social media platforms announce new regulations or safeguards for kids, so often you hear advocates say, well, you know, nice move, but it's minimally moving the needle. What have those advocates said about this deal?
14: Well, there are a couple of things here. I mean, I think certainly there are meaningful changes that Meta has agreed to as part of this deal. Things like a 2-hour daily time limit for teens across Facebook and Instagram, night mode so that teens won't be able to access the apps at night, school mode so they won't receive so many notifications throughout the day. They'll be removing likes from teens' posts. Those are all things that advocates have called for in the past. Some of these changes that Meta has agreed to are opt-in for teens, things like turning off autoplay or using a feed that's not based on Meta's algorithmic recommendations. Teens will have the option to opt into those, but what we've seen in the past is that when teens have the option to choose a safer experience, they generally don't. And so advocates wish that in some cases that the AGs had gone even farther and requiring those safety settings to be the default, but certainly I think a meaningful step forward here. And what's really important about this settlement deal is that it includes the requirement that Meta allow access to an independent auditor who will evaluate how they're implementing these changes. And so it is important in the sense that Meta will no longer be able to grade its own homework, if you will, on safety. It will have some outside accountability looking at how well it's doing at keeping kids safer with these new changes.
1: What about parental controls? Are they going to be more robust under this agreement?
14: Yeah, so many of the changes that Meta is rolling out here, like the time limit, like the night mode, parents will only have the option to turn those off or change those on behalf of their kids. So certainly more optionality coming to parents in terms of tailoring their experience for kids. I will say that one thing that parents should keep in mind about this, I think, is an open question how effective these things are, because a lot of this hinges on Meta's ability to detect who is a teen on its platforms. The company says that as part of this settlement, it's investing in even stronger technology to catch teens who might be lying about their age when they sign up. But it's not taking full responsibility for that. It's also saying that the app stores need to play a role in verifying the ages of users. And so I think there is a bit of a wait and see moment to see how many teens Meta is able to catch and put into these protections. And so I would say to parents, still an important time to pay attention to how your kids are using these platforms and the experience that they're having. Just because the settlement has gone into place, certainly it's a step forward, but doesn't necessarily mean these platforms are suddenly safer than they were yesterday.
1: Claire Duffy of CNN Business with us. Tech reporter's been closely following these cases in which state attorneys general have been suing different social media platforms over their policies. I wonder, though, about, you know, the claim here that the company had really designed its whole algorithms to keep kids on so long. So you can have time limits, for example, or dark periods where kids can't access after, say, 10 o'clock at night or whatever. But if the algorithm itself continues to build up an addiction in some teens, what changes there?
14: Yeah, I think that is a main critique that we're hearing from advocates today, is this doesn't necessarily hit at Meta's core business model, which still relies on keeping teens and adults using its platforms for as long as possible so that they view as many ads as possible. I think there are some parents who would have liked to see perhaps Meta no longer advertising to teens, or this option to opt into a non-algorithmic feed for teens just become the default. And so I think that is certainly something that we may see advocates pushing lawmakers to codify. You know, there's a lot of pressure on Congress to pass federal legislation that would apply across all of these platforms. I think that is certainly something that we may hear more of in the coming days. And of course, Meta and many of the other big social media platforms continue to face hundreds of lawsuits from individual families, from school districts. There are a couple of state AGs who did not sign on to this settlement. The Florida Attorney General in particular called this agreement peanuts in relation to what he believes the harm that Meta has done is. And so I think this is really just the beginning of the changes, the financial penalties that we could see Meta and other platforms facing.
1: What are the implications, Claire, for the other platforms now that Meta has reached this agreement? I assume the pressure is going to be on TikTok and you know, YouTube for similar sorts of concessions.
14: That is a really interesting piece of this agreement. Meta has basically said, look, we will pay 70% of this $18 billion settlement, basically right off the bat. But the other 30%, they are only going to pay if TikTok and YouTube agree to make similar changes and also agree to pay around $6 billion each. And so YouTube and TikTok are now really on the hook to join this deal. The state attorneys general have also said that they're willing to go after those companies in court to get them on board with this agreement. So this is something that we could really see start to change the entire industry in terms of how teens are able to use social media and the mental health impacts that these platforms have on young people.
1: And finally, Claire, is there another such trial that's going forward in the foreseeable future?
14: Yeah, so those hundreds of other cases that I mentioned are still very much on the table here. And in some ways, I think you could see plaintiffs in those cases looking at what was accomplished here. Certainly, you know, it didn't go all the way to the end of the trial, but Meta seemed to not want to continue through the trial. So I think this could be motivating for the plaintiffs in those other cases who look at this and will say, well, what else can we get from this company? So certainly, I think other cases from individuals, from school districts, we can expect to see play out in the coming months and years.
1: Claire, always great to talk with you. Thank you so much for joining us this morning.
14: Thanks for having me.
1: Appreciate it. Claire Duffy, tech reporter for CNN Business, host of the CNN podcast Terms of Service with Claire Duffy. Also joining us, professor of law at Elon University in North Carolina, Enrique Armijo. Professor Armijo, thank you very much for being with us. You know, share with us from a legal standpoint, you know, obviously Meta thought they were in a pretty difficult spot moving forward in this trial. What do you think were the reasons why?
15: Well, I generally, great to be here. I generally agree with Claire that the idea of having people at the very highest level of Facebook and Instagram testifying about what they knew with respect to whether or not these apps were harmful to minors, in light of some research that the state attorney generals had unearthed with the help of whistleblowers about what Meta actually knew, that's with respect to some of those harms that use of Facebook and Instagram were causing to minors in areas of you know, self-confidence, body image type issues. You know, a big company like Facebook often is engaged in these kinds of studies on its own. And when some of that information came to light, I just think it was going to be very difficult for Mark Zuckerberg in particular, who after all has the final say on things like $18 billion settlements, to actually have to stand up there and talk about what he knew and what he did not know in light of some of this information that had come to light over the course of years of litigating against these companies.
1: So what does the law say about this? Because obviously Meta's business is, as Claire was just saying, to keep you on the platforms they operate as long as possible, just like broadcasters have historically wanted you to watch their networks, their stations, as long as possible to get you exposed to as many ads. So what does the law say about the obligation of a company when its reason for being appears to be running contrary to the health of at least some users?
15: So as, you know, had this trial gone on and all the hundreds and thousands of private lawsuits that Claire talked about that are going on really all over the country, I think it's safe to assume that Meta will continue to make some legal arguments that it can't be held liable for user content. And there are two basic reasons underlying that argument. One is what you and I have talked about before, something called Section 230 of the Communications Act, which basically says that Meta cannot be held liable for the content of its users. Of course, the attorneys general and the private plaintiffs are vociferously arguing that that statute does not apply, because they're actually arguing that what's harmful is, as you've said, the way that these platforms were designed. But I think that's really still an open question. No court, no ultimate court, certainly not the Supreme Court, has concluded that Section 230 covers this type of lawsuit. And the other thing is the First Amendment. I mean, these platforms have and will, I think, continue to make the argument that the decisions that they make with respect to how their users consume their content are editorial in nature. I mean, I think Claire described what Meta has agreed to really well. The overwhelming amount of this is what we might call structural in nature, right, as she described. There's one interesting exception that I think would go more to content, and it's kind of a narrow, maybe even funny little thing, but one of the things that Meta agreed to do was to block some of these extreme makeup and cosmetic surgery filters that minors on Instagram use. I think Meta agreed to do that, but I certainly think that if that had continued to be litigated, Meta would argue that it has a First Amendment right to use filters like that. But it can, of course, just like any party, agree to do things that it would not be legally obligated to do as part of a legal settlement.
1: And I guess, just looking at this kind of from a little higher altitude, when you've got, you could argue, the majority of users enjoying the features that are offered, whether they're makeup filters, whether they're algorithmically delivered content that's in line with what the user craves, that is a positive for most people. That's why they're spending time on the platform, because they're into it. They appreciate it. So, you know, what is the company's obligation to balance providing something, even to teenagers, that they're wanting versus protecting that minority that might be vulnerable to that content?
15: Yeah, so there's a long-standing line of First Amendment cases from the United States Supreme Court that basically says you can't restrict content that, as you said, Larry, that adults would choose to consume in the name of protecting minors from that same content. Now, there was an exception to this. You know, last year the Supreme Court basically said that the state of Texas could use age verification in the context of online pornography, right? And the justification there was that the Supreme Court said, well, something that's obscene for adults is one thing, and something that's obscene for minors is another thing, right? And the former, as a question, you know, kind of implies, you can't regulate things that are legal for adults to consume in the name of saving children. So that's why Facebook is trying to draw this, Meta's trying to draw this very, very thin line here of saying, okay, the restrictions that we are applying, we have agreed to apply, relate to minors, you know, users of these platforms that are ages that are younger than 18, while still preserving the rights of adults to fully enjoy them in all the ways that you're describing, and the ways that those adult users see fit.
1: Professor, does this all become moot because of young users' ability to get around any of these safeguards and to find other ways to access content they want?
15: Well, it's a great question. And, you know, as I'm sure a lot of the listeners know, there are a lot of other countries, starting with Australia, that have basically taken actions to severely restrict, impose restrictions on social media by minors ages 17 and younger. In a lot of those countries, the EU is thinking about doing the same thing. Several countries within the European Union are doing the same. And I think we're starting to see that if a minor wants to stay on Facebook or Instagram or TikTok overnight, or if they want to be on there for longer than 90 minutes, the restrictions that Claire was just talking about, they find out a way to do that. You know, but I think a lot of what is motivating this is, and a lot of parents who are listening heard Claire kind of talk about the restrictions and probably said to themselves, well, I do that already. I do that using my screen time apps and things like that. I'm already trying to restrict my minors' consumption of social media, but parents, I think, just need help, right? That's one big thing that's motivating these attorneys general, I think, because parents can't be around their children all the time. Sure, you can tell your child to plug their phone in or put their phone in a drawer when they come home, but your child is also at school. Your child is also around their friends. So I think I think to the extent these restrictions are defensible, you could think about them in a way that, okay, if we can take these small opt-in measures to try to make these platforms a little bit less addictive for youth, then they might be less likely to be or less often be exposed to that type of contact that really has been shown to cause harm.
1: Thank you so much, Enrique. Great to have you with us again on Air Talk. Thanks so much.
15: Great.
1: Professor of Law Enrique Armijo of Elon University in North Carolina. It's Air Talk on LAist 89.3 in the LAist app. Coming up this week in AI, a relatively new feature in which we bring you some of the most compelling stories from artificial intelligence. Today, we look at the controversy over an op-ed written for the Wall Street Journal by billionaire investor Stanley Druckenmiller. Druckenmiller admitting after being questioned about the piece that he used AI to write it. We'll talk about the ethical issues raised when we come back in 1 minute.
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1: 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Tomorrow morning at 10, it's Film Week, with our critics looking at the much-anticipated animated release Coyote vs. Acme. Originally shelved by Warner Brothers, it was going to take a tax write-off for not releasing the film, just take it as a loss. Finally, after people who were clamoring to see the movie prevailed, it went to another distributor. Now we get a chance to see Coyote versus Acme. We'll find out what Charles Solomon, Katie Walsh, and Leah Lowenstein have to say about it tomorrow morning at 10 on Film Week. Right now on This Week in AI, our new feature of Air Talk, we turn our attention to a recent Wall Street Journal op-ed. It was published on Monday by billionaire investor Stanley Druckenmiller, who admitted to using AI in writing the piece. The piece was defended, publication of it, by the Wall Street Journal's editorial page editor, Paul Gigo, who said, "The question for us is whether what we publish from contributors reflects an author's original argument, and if the author has the standing and the credibility to make it." In Stan Druckenmiller's case, we've had a relationship with him for many years, and nobody can doubt his op-ed is his genuine opinion. It was not disclosed to journal readers that AI was used in the writing of the piece. And Druckenmiller himself said something about, there's a reason I moved from an English major to being an economics major. I'm not embarrassed by it. I write everything using AI now for the same reason I use a calculator when I do math problems. So the question is, even when we're talking about the opinion pages, the op-ed pages of a newspaper or magazine, Does it need to be disclosed if AI is used in the writing? Should those pages ban the use of AI in the composition of the pieces that are published there? Or is what the journal did in this day and age acceptable from an ethical standpoint? Joining us is Max Tawney, media editor for the online news publication Semaphore. Max, thank you so much for joining us. We appreciate it. What's your opinion of this?
18: Well, Larry, it's a really interesting question, and it's something that a lot of media organizations are considering working through right now. I put it out there that I thought this was a really interesting and precedent-setting moment for journalism. The Wall Street Journal opinion page is obviously one of the most well-read and paid attention to opinion pages in the country. And for its editor to come out and say, essentially, AI is okay to use for contributors, people who are not on our staff, in the drafting of op-eds for the paper, so long as it meets certain criteria, that was a huge shift, frankly. And they were the first major publication, as far as I know, to do so. Other places like the New York Times have taken a different perspective, and it's sparked this big conversation within media and technology circles about authorship and what it means in the era of large language models to have written something. Is it the idea? Is it the ideas behind it? Or is it the language and how you express those ideas? And I think there's a wide range of opinions on this. You know, my own personal opinion is I think that it's incredibly useful as a professional writer to be able to work through your thoughts in the writing process. You discover new things. But obviously, Druck and Paul Gigot, the editor of the journal page, saw it differently.
1: Well, and I guess I'm curious what the difference would be when you've got movers and shakers who are writing op-eds. My presumption is they have someone often who's in-house who writes speeches for them, probably writes the op-ed. The person looks, you know, tells them what they want to convey. The professional writer writes it up. The person under whose name it's published, you know, looks at it, signs off on it. So it's their ideas, but someone else is actually, you know, crafting the. I've just assumed that's the case with a number of op-eds that are published. You would know whether that's true or not. I don't know if that's factual. But I guess for me, I'm wondering, well, what's the difference if you use a professional writer's whose words it is, if it's signed off to by the named writer versus AI?
18: That's right. And that's one of the points that the editor of the journal's opinion page made in his comments and in an editorial yesterday in which he kind of explained it and the decision more. And you're right, Larry. Essentially, this is something that's been going on for a long time. Politicians have speech writers. The big companies have major communication staffs. These things go through edit after edit after edit. But it is, I think that there is obviously something different going on here. And in the age of AI, we're talking about essentially a team of people who understand you and know you intimately, and the author is, you know, or the person whose name is on the op-ed is involved versus, you know, querying a machine which can do it in about 30 seconds. Obviously, those things are, even if the product isn't that different in the end, the process is very different, right? One of those processes involves human beings who have spent a lot of time paying attention to the principle. The other is a machine doing math equations, essentially. And I think the bias here from people in the media, and you know, this is my bias as well as someone who gets paid to write for a living, is this outsourcing, ghostwriting in this case, is something that's going to, in some ways, certainly the argument is, take away some jobs and some use for people who write for a living. So obviously those people are very sensitive to AI being able to do these tasks instantly. That used to take a lot of time and employ some people in the process.
1: There was earlier this month the case of a Financial Times column written written by Harvard professor Ricardo Hausmann, in which he used AI to condense a longer draft before he submitted it to the Financial Times. And So FT came back and labeled that later, I guess, when they found out this had been the case. I'm wondering if what we're going to be seeing is similar to what Financial Times did, that it's going to be labeled when AI is used, even if it's not banned.
18: Yeah, that's obviously something that that I think some news organizations are considering, are grappling with. Dick Toefel, who is the former CEO one of the executives at ProPublica, wrote something about this today. He's a media thought leader. He wrote something about this today saying, essentially, if you're going to use AI as part of the drafting process, you should say, well, you know, Max Tawney and Claude are the authors of something like this. I think that there is another school of thought as well, and this is something that I was talking to our editor-in-chief here at Semaphore, Ben Smith, the former media columnist at the New York Times, about. And this is the opinion of Paul at the Wall Street Journal as well, which is, what does it mean for AI to even be involved and to credit AI in the process of writing it? What does that really get you, and how is that different than Googling something? I think that that's the opinion that that some people have, but certainly the argument for transparency could be somewhat of a compromise that's made here for people looking to acknowledge that AI, we have this tool now that's incredibly useful and incredibly good at drafting basic arguments, while still letting the public know, that this isn't just all thoughts that came out of your head. I do think that there is another point here that's important, Larry, which is that, you know, this is happening all at the same time that news organizations and media organizations are out there saying, in this age of disinformation and what can we trust, and, you know, is this AI or is this not AI? That's a question that a lot of people have when they're looking at images or stories or whatnot. News organizations are standing up saying, hey, this is a place where we have value. We actually go through the process of verifying this information, and we have human beings whose jobs it is to verify this information and make sure the arguments are sound. This is a place that, this is why you should be paying for us, why you should be paying attention to us and trusting us. So for the journal to come out and basically say, hey, we're going to allow AI in the drafting of these stories without even in some cases any sort of disclosure, I think that it's a hard line to, that's a hard needle to thread, I think.
1: Now, Max Tawney with us, media editor for Semaphore, the online news publication. Also with us, senior VP and chair for the Craig Newmark Center for Ethics and Leadership at the Poynter Institute, Kelly McBride. Kelly, good to have you back with us as well on Air Talk. We appreciate it. What are the ethical codes that come into play in professional journalism with AI?
19: Well, the biggest one is to respect your audience. And the fact that the audience picked up on the fact that this was artificial intelligence writing this, not a human being, and the audience has been really clear about the fact that they don't like AI. And the reason they don't like AI writing is because it's bad. People stop reading it. It's really boring. It doesn't make the point very well. Stan had a really good point to make, and I don't think anybody got it because the piece was so badly written because it was artificial intelligence. And so journalism ethics grows out of the promise that a journalism organization makes to its audience and the relationship that it has with its audience. And that's really where I think the Wall Street Journal has fallen down here. Their audience has said, we don't like this. So, the author is fine with it, and the Wall Street Journal is apparently fine with it, but the audience doesn't like it. And that's all we have in journalism, is our relationship to our audience. We're not a licensed profession. We don't have a code of ethics somewhere the way doctors or lawyers do, that we have to abide by it. Every single news organization maintains its own standards. And in this case, the journal is saying, hey, we're fine with this, even despite the fact that the audience is saying, we're not fine with this.
1: So let's say hypothetically, Kelly, that it was a beautifully written column using AI or op-ed, much better than he could have written on his own, let's say. He's sort of contending this is better than he could have written, but let's say it was a superbly AI written op-ed. Does that change anything?
19: Well, I mean, that's not in the realm of possibility right now. Ghostwriters can do that, right? Politicians and CEOs, people have been using ghostwriters for a long time. And so to write something that feels human, I mean, maybe AI will get there, but it's going to be a long time. These large language models, what they're doing is not human thinking. And so the idea that you're suggesting that they could do that, it's just so far off right now. They cannot think like humans think. And what the humans in the audience are telling us is we want, especially when you're trying to persuade us of something, we want it to be human generated because people can detect the human fingerprint. So it's really hard for me to even consider that because it's just not in the realm of possibility right now.
1: Kelly, what about using AI, as Max was just talking about, to come up with ideas, to sort of, you know, massage a piece that you're working on, but it still ends up being in your own words. But maybe there are some ideas suggested by AI you hadn't thought of that you think, you know, make your point even stronger. Does that need to be ethically disclosed in your view?
19: I mean, it depends on to what extent you are using AI. I use AI to do research all the time, but I find that as a writer, I think by writing. And so whenever I have tried that, it doesn't actually work very well for me because the ideas that I'm really trying to express are refined in the process of writing. And when you use AI to write, it short circuits that process, which is why the pieces don't read very well. So I'm not sure what that line is, but what I know by working with newsrooms all over the country to create their codes of ethics around how they're going to use AI, that the instructions that they're giving to writers is don't have it write the words and don't pick up blocks of text from the AI chatbot and put it into your document that you're actually writing, because you will not have, you are short-circuiting that ability to actually think the critical thought that will lead to the communication that you're trying to create.
1: Kelly, as always, thank you for joining us. We appreciate it very much.
19: Yeah, you're welcome. Thanks for having me.
1: Thank you. Kelly McBride, Senior VP and Chair of the Craig Newmark Center for Ethics and Leadership at the Poynter Institute, a noted consultant with news organizations across the country. And Max Tani, media editor for Semaphore, the online news publication. Great to have him with us again as well. It's Air Talk on LAist 89.3 in the LAist app. A reminder that This Week in AI comes your way to give you the very latest news from artificial intelligence. We're already working on next week's another fascinating topic. Great chance for us to stay up to date because I sure felt like I've been falling behind on AI. Coming up, TV talk with our critics. We'll hear what they have to say about new and returning series. We'll be talking with Saloni Gajer and Ian Jihan when we come back in 90 seconds.
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20: More than three-quarters of all wildfires in the U.S. are caused by people, including recent big fires in Nevada and Washington State. The story behind these numbers on All Things Considered from NPR News.
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1: It's TV Talk on Air Talk. I'm Larry Mantle, joined by critics Angie Hahn of The Hollywood Reporter and from AV Club staff writer Saloni Gudger. We begin with Apple TV's Silo with its third season. Streaming now on Apple TV, Rebecca Ferguson, Tim Robbins, and common star in the Graham Yost-created series. Saloni, what do you think of this third season of Silo?
2: Yeah, Silo is a very interesting beast because on the one hand, it's got Rebecca Ferguson, who just gives a killer lead performance. She's enough of a reason to tune in. She plays Juliet, who's a leader in a post-apocalyptic world where the population lives in underground bunkers, or they have been for a couple of centuries. And in this season, the third one, we finally see flashbacks of what happened, why these silos were constructed. The finale, which is it's next Friday, it kind of dials up the tension. The last couple of episodes do that. But the problem with season three is that it comes after a period of really frustrating, rambling episodes. Silo, this season, suffers from pacing issues. So it will test your patience because it has a tendency to spin in circles. And it also necessarily doesn't have the most effective writing and supporting performances outside of Rebecca. So all of that combined can make it difficult to get invested in the sci-fi aspects. But I think everything does tighten up by the end of season three next week. So it does set up a very interesting fourth and final season.
1: All right. So it's already announced next season is the final. Okay. Silo's third season currently streaming on Apple TV every Friday. New episodes release. It's rated TVMA. Reacher, with a character of Jack Reacher at the center, starring Alan Ritchson, was created by Nick Santora. The fourth season of Reacher is streaming on Prime Video. Angie, what do you think?
4: I'm sort of a latecomer to the Reacher train because I haven't watched the show since season one, but I decided to dive back in, and I'm glad I did. The good thing about the show is that every season kind of stands alone since each one is adapting a different Lee Child novel, so you can kind of jump in at any time, even if you're like me, and the thought of skipping through entire seasons kind of wounds the completionist in you a little bit. Amazon has this very extensive catalog of what you might call dad shows, you know, those like straightforward action slash thriller slash mystery fare that's like based on those popular airport paperback novels about some brawny cop, soldier, CIA type solving crimes and beating up bad dudes. But I think this is one of the, I think this one is really good. Like it's not that it's reinventing the formula, it's just kind of executing it on a very satisfying level. So the central conceit for anyone who doesn't already know is that Reacher is this former military police officer who's just kind of drifting around the country. And somehow every time he gets to a new city, he gets pulled into some complicated case. And he's, you know, he's played by Alan Ritchson, and part of the premise is that he's extremely large. He's just, you know, he's Alan Ritchson. I think he's about 6'2", but they make him look like approximately the size of a Mack truck. So he's this guy with this strong moral compass and no tolerance for BS. And I think that Alan Ritchson is so central to what makes it work. He's a character that could come across as kind of dry and cold and humorless, but somehow brings a lot of personality into this very stoic exterior. He gets a lot of laughs without even cracking a smile, and he projects this like toughness, but also sort of warmth that makes him easy to like. And the characters around him are fun too. This season, which is about Reacher getting involved in this conspiracy involving like the CIA and high-level politicians after he sees the woman shoot herself in the head on a train. This season involves Kevin Corrigan, who plays the cop that Reacher does not respect, and Sydell Noel as his more clever partner, who Reacher gets to work with. So there's a lot of twists and turns in the plot, a lot of instances of people picking fights with Reacher, only to be reminded that he's the kind of guy who's so big, it takes two tranquilizer darts to take him down. So there's always something fun and interesting happening if you're paying attention. But honestly, it's also the kind of show you can just kind of toss on and like watch in the background too, which I think makes it pretty ideal for something to watch if, for example, it is approximately 1 million degrees outside and you're just kind of looking for something to keep you entertained that won't ask too much of you while you're trying to stay cold in your air-conditioned house.
1: You know, it's funny. I think, Angie, of when you take a popular series of books like the Reacher books and then you cast an actor in a longer-running series who becomes so associated with the character like Richson has here, if that then changes how people read the books, I wonder, for example, with Michael Connelly's Bosch books, if they're thinking now Titus Welliver and seeing him when they're reading about Harry Bosch in the books, because sometimes an actor so perfectly fits the character, then that becomes the person on the page.
4: Yeah, I mean, I have to admit, I haven't read the books, but I am, you know, I have definitely had the experience of seeing someone who's really well cast in a series and then reading the books later and imagining them that way. And I think it's happening with Alan Ritchson in a way that, for example, did not happen when they tried to make Reacher into a bunch of movies starring Tom Cruise, who is small and nothing like the character, I think, that was originally imagined. So I really do think that in Alan Ritchson's case, people probably do kind of picture his face now when they're reading books.
1: We're talking about Reacher in its fourth season on Prime Video, created by Nick Santora. It's rated TVMA. 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When we continue on our TV

0: Scott Tong. Stat News went reporting on the road to explore the impact of health care cuts under congressional Republicans and the Trump administration. Bill passed last year slashes $1 trillion from expected Medicaid funding, hitting rural hospitals from Maine to Louisiana. More next time here and now.
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0: It's TV Talk on Air Talk on LAist 89.3 and the LAist app. I'm Larry Mantle. Just a piece of news coming in I find fascinating. After the remarkable North American World Cup that saw record television audiences, huge turnout at stadiums, including SoFi here in Los Angeles, the European Soccer Federation is preparing a criminal complaint against FIFA President Gianni Infantino in Swiss courts for possible financial mismanagement. This over his plan that didn't work to sell future World Cup profits to private investors. The governing body of European soccer, which is UEFA, announced its intention in court documents filed in the U.S. today, seeking access to possible evidence related to the plan to spin off to private investors a part of the World Cup. That was withdrawn after a furious backlash by the European Federation as well as other global soccer leaders. We continue with TV Talk with The Walking Dead, Dead City, its third season on AMC. Our TV critics, Saloni Gudger and Angie Hahn, with us. Saloni, what do you think of this third season of Walking Dead, Dead City?
1: Yeah, I mean, I can't believe the words that I'm about to say, but I think there's a chance that Dead City, which is one of many The Walking Dead spinoffs, has finally started to figure out that it can just do whatever it wants to in a positive way. I say that because this is a franchise that has been ongoing since 2010 and is usually just associated with dark and grim stories because it is a zombie drama, except after all this time, zombies are barely a factor anymore. The spinoffs just take the main characters out of The Walking Dead and into different cities so we can see more of how this world is coping. And in Dead City, Maggie and Negan, who were once sworn enemies, kind of take over New York City and they become close, reluctant friends. There's always some tension that, you know, a romance could be brewing because they've had three seasons and time to flesh out this dynamic. And season three kind of embraces some lightheartedness. There's banter and friendships and romance in a way that The Walking Dead hasn't done in a long time. It is still asking a lot of the fans who've kept up with the franchise to believe into this Maggie and Negan bond, because when Negan was introduced in the original show, he did kill her husband in a very brutal manner. So it is still asking us to believe a lot, but it's just nice to see that this franchise, which, you know, I thought was and should be completely dead by now, is still trying to find interesting ways to stay relevant. It doesn't always succeed, but it helps that Jeffrey Dean Morgan and Maggie and Lauren Cohan, who play the two leads, have good chemistry and still somehow manage to surprise us.
0: Well, and you know, there's just been so many permutations of The Walking Dead. I don't even know when the first episode, you know, of all originated, but
1: in 2010.
0: In what ways do you think that they're able, with especially with all this, you know, zombie competition in the world, to keep this going?
1: Well, they've abandoned the zombies. They just kind of mill in and out of the screen, and the humans at this point in the show have become so adept at handling them that they're just not a threatening factor anymore. So I think that it's just they've kind of given that up in favor of the other nostalgia following these characters we have since 2010, even if it means seeing them split off into different cities.
0: Walking Dead, Dead City's third season on AMC, streaming on AMC Plus, with episodes airing weekly. The series rated TV MA. Leanne Morgan is back with a second season of Lee.

0: Yeah, and the comedy that's streaming on Netflix, the series is inspired by Morgan's persona as well as her background. Kristen Johnston and Celia Weston support Morgan on the series, which was created by Susan McMartin, Chuck Lorre, and Morgan herself. Angie, what do you think of the second season?
1: I like the first season and I like the second season. I think they feel pretty even to me. As you said, it's based on her stand-up. It's not based on her life necessarily. It's not autobiographical, but it's based on her stand-up, which is a lot about the quirks and ordinary dignities of being a middle-aged Southern woman with everything that goes along with that. So her humor tends to be very nice, very relatable, very approachable. I think both seasons of the series capture that vibe really well. So in the first season, it begins with her getting dumped by her husband for a younger woman who is having his baby and trying to rebuild her life after that while living with her older sister, who was played by Kristen Johnson, and her aging parents, who are Celia Weston and Blake Clark. And the season kind of continues along with the same line. So you see her dealing with stuff like trying to figure out how to care for her parents after it becomes clear that they can't really live independently anymore, and kind of navigating the status of her relationship with this dashing FBI agent played by Tim Daly. He's a very adorable love interest, and her relationship with her ex-husband and, you know, all of that side of it. And I think the show does a good job of balancing these sort of bittersweet real life problems, but not getting too kind of bogged down and serious about it. It's like, you know, it's a show that's really just likable and nice. Like, it feels old fashioned. It's a multicam sitcom with a laugh track, so not exactly the trendy thing right now. But it reminds me so much of the shows that the kind of like family sitcoms that I grew up watching. And, you know, all these people are so down to earth. They're so nice. It's not going to be for everyone, maybe. But if you like that sort of thing, I think it's a pretty pleasant time. Like, it feels like these feel like the characters that you could sit down and at the kitchen table and just have like a nice little like chat over coffee with. So, you know, I mean, it's funny because I was just saying how like Reacher is kind of a stereotypical dad show. And to me, this feels like a stereotypical mom show.
0: And they pair well.
1: Yeah, exactly. But both of them seem like good, easy viewing for, you know, this time of year. And both of them, I do think are more broadly appealing than those labels might suggest initially.
0: We're talking about the second season of Leanne. All episodes, all 10, are streaming on Netflix. Saloni, what do you think?
2: I am in complete agreement with Angie. One thing I will say is that I really like that season one had 16 episodes, so it was a little disappointing that two has only 10. And I say that only because comedies, I think, need more episodes and more room to sort of figure out its tone and its humor and its characters. But even with 10 episodes, I thought season two was just perfectly pleasant. It's also just a great showcase for Kristen Johnston, who is very charming and is just so naturally funny. This is a good way to see her range, because she was also in Maddie's Secret earlier this year, which is a movie in which she played a much more daunting, negative, intimidating role. But here in Leanne, as Leanne's younger sister, she's just very enjoyable to watch. And I think the fact that Leanne is so much fun is kind of a nice way to see that streaming platforms are trying to figure out how to do the broadcast sitcom, the laugh track, as Angie said. It doesn't always work. I know Netflix has had several failures in the past, but Leanne is a good showcase for how to possibly get it right.
0: Well, and you don't always have a stand-up who can act as well, who can play kind of a riff on a character that they've created in another medium. And so how does Morgan do with that? Is she a strong actor as opposed to stand-up?
2: Yeah, absolutely. I think it helps that it is her own act, and that's why she can kind of translate that into the screen. And she does have very natural chemistry with everyone. But again, I think the strongest part of the show is that sisterly relationship. And every episode kind of keeps coming back to that. So I like that they figure out and hone in on Morgan and Johnson as the duo in the show.
0: All right. Well, thank you both so much. Appreciate it. Talking about Leanne, second season on Netflix. Again, all 10 episodes of season 2 are available to stream now on Netflix. Leanne is rated TV-14. I want to take this opportunity to thank our tremendous production crew on Air Talk. Great work that they do. Yesterday, a prime example where we spent our entire first hour paying tribute to Dolly Parton with fantastic guests, wonderful clips of Parton talking about her work and her life, and of course the music, which was a backbone of all of those segments yesterday. We appreciate our senior producer, Lindsay Wright, who leads the team, and that team includes producers Manny Valladares, Nicholas Perez, Peyton Seda, and Fahim Khan. Our apprentice news clerks are Amy Lopez and Ava Calbreath. Our technical director is Evelyn Bocanegra. So appreciate all the great work that they do. So tomorrow, it'll be Austin in for the 9 o'clock hour of Air Talk. Austin Cross taking you up to Film Week at 10, when I'll be joined by critics Katie Walsh, Leo Lowenstein, and Charles Solomon. We'll hear about the much-anticipated animated comedy Coyote vs. Acme. Wile E. Coyote and Roadrunner are back. We'll hear about the sci-fi thriller The Dog Stars from director Ridley Scott and starring Jacob Elordi, Josh Brolin, and Margaret Qualley. That and more films. I'll be back with you tomorrow morning at 10. Have a great rest of your Thursday.
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9: I'm Robin Young. It's Here and Now. Coming up, some rare good news about pancreatic cancer as the FDA approves a new drug that can extend the life of patients.
8: Also, an aid worker in Nepal describes the flash flooding there like a tsunami.
10: Tsunami happens in the ocean, but like we have seen that waves like 20 meters, 30 meters of wave in the mountainous area.
9: And one of the great orchestras, the Boston Symphony, tries to right itself after the firing of its conductor, which launched a firestorm from orchestra and audience.
11: The issue is the relationship between the conductor, the management, and the board. The well has been poisoned now, and I don't know if it can be fixed.
9: Coming up Here and Now.
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12: Live from NPR News, I'm Lakshmi Singh. The jury is now deliberating whether a Massachusetts woman should be held criminally responsible for killing her three young children in 2023 or sent to a state mental health hospital. In closing arguments today, Lindsay Clancy's attorney said his client suffered from postpartum psychosis when she strangled her children and tried to take her own life. The prosecution argued Clancy knew what she was doing and should be found guilty. President Trump has signed an executive order that renames Lake Ontario to Lake America, at least as far as the U.S. federal government is concerned. The North American neighbors and historically close economic partners are in an all-out trade war. President Trump's actions, reminiscent of his decision to relabel the Gulf of Mexico the Gulf of America. A federal judge is scheduled to hear arguments this hour on plans to renovate the Kennedy Center and to return President Trump's name to the building. NPR's Anastasia Siulkas reports the board of the Performing Arts Center has threatened to tear down the venue.
13: In legal filings ahead of the court hearing, the board called the living memorial to President John F. Kennedy a, quote, embarrassment to the nation's capital and suggested building an outdoor amphitheater on the site instead. The board is also attempting to add Trump's name on three places at the center, including twice on the entryway. In a statement to NPR, the Kennedy Center press office called the threat of a demolition, quote, a hypothetical scenario. The hearing is part of a federal lawsuit filed by Representative Joyce Beatty, Democrat of Ohio, against President Trump and the Kennedy Center's board. Most board members were chosen by President Trump, who is the center's chairman. Anastasia Tsoukas, NPR News.
12: The Justice Department has announced an indictment against 81 suspected gang members charged with drug trafficking and gun crimes in Puerto Rico. The department says the FBI and local police arrested 70 of the defendants in an operation yesterday. And NPR's Ryan Lucas has more.
14: The defendants are accused of being drug traffickers in the gang Los Bajadeo. The indictment says that the group distributed large amounts of heroin, fentanyl, cocaine, and crack cocaine across the western part of Puerto Rico. Prosecutors allege that the group used violence, including kidnappings and murder, to protect and advance their interests. Attorney General Todd Blanche, who was in Puerto Rico to announce the indictment, also announced that a separate joint operation with authorities in Ecuador targeting the Los Choneros and Los Lobos drug cartels resulted in 26 arrests. Blanche touted both efforts as examples of the Trump administration's efforts to crack down on violent crime and drug trafficking. Ryan Lucas, NPR News, Washington.
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4: Live from LAS News, I'm Nereida Moreno. Good morning. LA Mayor Karen Bass is in Sylmar this morning to celebrate what she calls the largest earthquake-resistant water pipeline in the country. More than 4 miles of pipes have been installed in the East San Fernando Valley, and they have specialized joints to better withstand earthquakes, so LA can have drinking water even after a disaster. Meanwhile, public documents obtained by LAIS show that for more than a year, LA's Homeless Services Agency kept paying a nonprofit that failed to submit service records. That nonprofit's leader, Alex Sufer, is now charged with illegally pocketing $10 million in homelessness funds. He has pleaded not guilty. Nick Gerda reports.
15: The LA Homeless Services Authority requires providers to log who they've housed within 48 hours. Records show the nonprofit Abundant Blessings billed and got paid for more than a year, despite reporting zero people served. The agency took many months before flagging the group as high risk, and then continued to award it millions more in contracts. Nick Gerda, LAIS News.
4: Sufer declined to comment. We have more details at LAIS.com. And in sports news, the Dodgers lost to the Atlanta Braves 6-5 last night. They'll try to avoid a sweep this afternoon at 4:15. Meantime, the Angels, they lost to the Cleveland Guardians 4-3, and they've now lost 4 games in a row, and they're off today. The LA Queens beat the Boston Hunters 8-6, and they play the New York Heights today at 4:30. And in soccer, Angel FC fell to the North Carolina Courage 2-0 last night. Their next game is on Monday on the road against Boston. It's 11:06.
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8: And I'm Scott Tong in Washington, D.C. This is Here and Now. At least 300 people are now confirmed dead in Nepal and Tibet after a massive flash flood that scientists linked to a glacier collapse and landslide. The rushing waters destroyed whole villages, took out roads and bridges. At least 1,000 people are reported missing, including dozens of Americans. Suraj Sigdel is there. He is Nepal Country Director for Mercy Corps. Suraj, welcome.
10: Thank you, Scott. Thanks for having me.
8: You're in the capital, Kathmandu, which thankfully is not one of the hard-hit areas. Some of us have seen the awful videos of this. What are you learning about how sudden, how vast these floods were?
10: It was massive. It was unexpected, and it was unprecedented. Nepal, you know, like it lies under the Himalayas, and which is the source of water for the South Asia subcontinent. And we have been seeing this type of like flash floods, small, medium size, regularly. So we are kind of, Nepal is prepared. But this one was quite massive. And even being so massive, it was not captured by our early warning systems in the right time. So that has impacted in the Hughes casualties, as well as around 40 kilometers of the riverside, both sides of the river is washed away. So people are calling it a tsunami. Tsunami happens in the ocean, but we have seen that waves 20 meters, 30 meters of wave in the mountainous area.
19: 90 feet of wave, is that's what you mean?
10: Yes, in certain places where the river is stiff and it has hit in that level. So people, the people in the mountainous side, they felt that, okay, we are safe, but no one is safe.
19: Yeah. Let me ask you about search and rescue efforts right now in this steep mountainous area. How do you reach survivors? How do you find them?
10: Oh, that's the critical part. So far the government has mobilized quite a dozen of helicopters, and that's the only way, because the highway that was connected to those areas is all washed. So we don't have the access by road. So only thing is using the helicopters. But we are afraid there are so many people, maybe they might have lost their phones, or they are in the high mountains. They're still waiting for the rescue.
19: And what are your team members hearing? What are they learning from the survivors? What are they telling you?
10: Yeah, survivors, they are still in shock. Basically, nobody thought about it. It's just we have, Nepal has seen a big earthquake, but that was a different story. Generally, flash flood is something that people could predict, or sometimes even see, okay, what would be the disaster and all that. But this one is quite humongous, and it has impacted not just the life of people, but the property, the livelihoods. Their houses in just 5 minutes or 10 minutes, it's gone. Even if it's standing, it's not livable now. So people are in shock. That's what we see. Hmm.
19: Suraj, you are based in Nepal as country director there. You're a professional coordinating all this, but can I ask if you've begun to process some of this personally? How are you yourself reacting to what you're seeing and hearing?
10: Actually, I was, we're discussing in my office this morning, and I think we have to be very careful, because with the social media, it is quite good, but sometimes it's overwhelming. And when we look at the videos and when we look at the stories of people, so it is disturbing for ourselves as well, even though we want to contribute, but psychologically we are human being, and then it has impacted us. And basically a few videos, the one with the checkpoint of the border, that people were running for their lives, and then suddenly everything burst. How disheartening it is. So yes, I think we ourselves, even we are the social workers and we work for the humanitarian cause, it is not easy for us to take it. So we need kind of counseling within our team, and then we support each other, not to take it personally, but not to forget, few of my colleagues, their relatives distance cousins are also trapped or unaccounted, few of them. That's the situation there. So it's quite a horrible situation in Nepal.
19: Yeah. We've been talking to Suraj Sigdel, the Nepal Country Director for Mercy Corps. Suraj, take good care of yourself and your team. Thank you very much.
10: Thank you, Scott, for having me and letting me share the situation here in Nepal that we are going through.
9: Well, we want to take a look now at rare good news about one of the deadliest of diseases, pancreatic cancer. The FDA has approved a new landmark drug that treats the cancer in its advanced stages and extends the survival rate of participants in the trial by a median of 13.2 months. That's about twice as long as with standard chemotherapy. Dr. Brian Wolpin is director of the Hale Family Center for Pancreatic Cancer Research at Dana-Farber Cancer Institute. He was also the principal investigator for Phase 3 of the clinical trial evaluating this drug. Dr. Wolpin, first, how are you feeling about this approval?
20: Oh, well, thank you for having me. It feels like the culmination of many, many years of work from many, many people. And it is really quite exciting to see an advance in pancreatic cancer, which has been very long in coming.
21: Yeah. And it's exciting, but I just want to underscore so people don't miss here. The combined survival rate for pancreatic cancer 5 years after diagnosis is only about 12%. Pancreatic cancer has few symptoms. It's often found too late when it's already spread. So when we say treat, which this drug does, are we talking about cure or extending life, which is also so valuable?
20: Yeah, I think the data from this clinical trial was in patients who already had spread of their cancer. And it is not likely that drugs will cure the cancer in that setting, meaning patients had metastases to their liver or their lungs or other places. So trials in this setting are usually trying to have people live longer and also to help them live better, to prevent symptoms from the cancer and improve their quality of life. So for this trial, it really was living longer and living better. There are trials now that are underway to see whether we can also cure more patients using medicines like this around the time of surgery.
21: Oh, wow. From your lips, you know, hopefully that will happen. But what does it mean now with this trial and this drug? You know, if you or someone you love has pancreatic cancer, can they take this drug? How do they get it? Is it covered?
20: Yeah, those are great questions. So I think the key with the FDA approval is it now allows oncologists to write a prescription for this medicine as you would do for any other medicine that you see your physicians for. It means you no longer need to be on a clinical trial or on some special program to receive the drug. So it really does broaden substantially the access to this medicine through your local oncology office because of this FDA approval.
21: And does the approval mean it's covered by insurance?
20: So that depends upon the insurance. So it doesn't guarantee coverage by insurances, but that is really what the FDA approval sets up, which is now the opportunity for it to be covered by insurance.
21: Yeah, because it's expensive. The Wall Street Journal is reporting that the drug costs $39,000 a month. So yeah, that could be a roadblock for some, but there are also side effects, diarrhea, a rash. But can you very briefly, in layperson's words, you know, tell us how this drug works?
20: Yeah, so I think the key for this drug is it's quite different than chemotherapy, which is what we've been using for many years, and works okay, but has quite a lot of side effects that come with it. This drug is really binding to and blocking a very specific mutated protein in pancreatic cancer called KRAS. And that protein is mutated in almost all pancreatic cancers. We've desperately wanted to target this for many years now, but have been unable because the chemistry hasn't been able to figure out how to make drugs that do that. But that's really what makes this drug special, is it is now doing that. It is blocking that very specific mutation, and that's then leading to effectiveness in patients that we're seeing.
21: Oh, wonderful. Might we see similar drugs for other cancers, or is this specific to pancreatic cancer, this that you've been targeting, KRAS?
20: Yeah, so it turns out, as you're noting, that KRAS is mutated in other cancer types too, quite a bit of lung cancer and colorectal cancer, GYN cancers, quite a number. This drug is also being tested in those settings, but there are also now multiple other drugs. This really has opened a floodgate of new medicines that are targeting KRAS and RAS more generally. And those medicines are also now coming to the clinic. They're not approved yet by the FDA, but they are in clinical trials. And I think we will likely see benefits for these other cancer types, either with daraxonrasib, this drug, or some of these other compounds that are now being tested.
21: It's just it's just wonderful. And we reported just last week on an mRNA vaccine that could help treat melanoma. By the way, you know, we also know that science and research funding is being slashed. So what do we make of these breakthroughs so close together? Was there one domino that fell? You know, why is this happening?
20: Yeah, I don't think there's one single domino. I think it really is a concerted effort over many years. With the story for RAS inhibitors, we've known about this mutation for several decades, and it's really been a large concerted effort from the scientific field to understand how it works and then ultimately design drugs that can bind to it and block it. I think it's really that persistence, it's sort of sticking to it even when it's complicated, that allows you to ultimately make these breakthroughs. think that's also true with the mRNA vaccines, but I'm not sure they're directly connected right. like that per se.
21: Well, we only have a few seconds here, and I don't want to raise false hope, but this is why extending life is so valuable, isn't it? Because who knows what will happen?
20: I totally agree. I think the more you can extend life and help people feel better, the more science advances and the more opportunities there becomes over time.
21: Yeah. Well, congratulations.
20: Thank you.
21: Dr. Brian Wolpin with the Dana-Farber Cancer Institute. 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
1: Here and Now on LAIST 89.3, I'm Nereida Moreno. Here are some stories we're watching in our newsroom. The LA City Council wants more time to consider a plan that would pause homeless encampment sweeps during environmental disasters. Councilmember Isabel Jurado introduced the idea after a Lineage warehouse fire broke out, which created terrible air quality in her district. But just before a vote yesterday to suspend sweeps during emergencies, Jurado instead moved for the council to ask for a report from city staff. It's unclear when the council will reconsider that idea. Meanwhile, Westminster City Councilmember Amy Fan West scored a legal victory yesterday when a judge sided with her in a pending bribery case. The charge stemmed from a 2023 incident when Fan West allegedly used her clout as an elected city official to keep parking officials from towing her husband's car. A judge ordered her to take an ethics class and to do community service, and prosecutors wanted a trial, but a judge disagreed. And Japanese artist Yayoi Kusama, who's known for her signature polka dots and the Infinity Mirror Rooms, has died. Her studio said today that she died earlier this month at a hospital, but no cause of death was revealed. And it also said in a statement that she continued to paint until her final days. Kusama was 97 years old, and you can check out her Infinity Mirror Room collection at the Broad Museum in downtown LA. Coming up on Here and Now, milk is a popular drink in Rwanda, associated with economic prosperity. But as the country sees a rise in obesity and cholesterol, the health ministry is trying to curb people's habit of drinking milk on a daily basis. That is still ahead on LAIST 89.3. And by the way, it's 87 degrees in downtown LA right now, 91 in Ontario, and 78 in Santa Monica. It's 11:34.
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0: It's Here and Now. Did you know a near-total lunar eclipse will loom over much of the populated world tonight? The full moon will appear to be bathed in a dim red glow, what NASA calls all of the world's sunrises and sunsets projected onto it. Viewers in South America and the eastern half of the U.S. will get the best views. Kelly Beattie is here, senior editor at Sky and Telescope, and so good to see you in the studio. Hi.
5: A pleasure, Robin.
0: You are a busy guy, just in Spain for the solar eclipse.
5: That's right.
0: Heard you talking about that. The moon passing between the Earth and the Sun. But how does a lunar eclipse work?
5: So 2 weeks later, the moon is on the opposite side of the Earth, and so the Earth is in the way this time, mm-hmm. casting its shadow onto the moon. Earth has a much bigger shadow. It's a much bigger effect, and it's visible from a much bigger part of the world.
0: Excellent. And yet, how special, how rare, how compare it to the solar?
5: Well, you know, lunar eclipses, like solar eclipses, happen every year or so. Total ones do. And so this is like a miniature astronomy course all in one night, visible to the eye. We're watching the moon pass through the Earth's shadow. It's moving at about one diameter an hour. So it's a slow motion event. And what you want to be looking for is a bite taking out of the left side of the moon to start. Okay. And then almost all of it will be in the shadow. There'll be just a little arc at the top that's still outside the Earth's shadow, the umbra, as we call it. And so it'll be this interesting contrast of the brightly lit edge and what's going on inside, which, as you mentioned, could have these, you know, it's certainly going to be dark and could take on a red hue.
0: A red hue. Okay. And so when is this happening? Like, when should we go look?
5: Yeah, note of caution here. A lot of places will say that this is an August 28th event, and that's how astronomers reckon it in Greenwich time or Universal time. But for most of the contiguous U.S., this is a tonight, 27th, and early tomorrow morning. So the first bite will take place at about 10:30 on the East Coast.
0: He's consulting his graphs.
5: My
0: yes.
5: mind. Yeah. 10:30 on the East Coast, which is 8:30 on the West Coast. And over the next hour and 40 minutes, the moon will slide deeper and deeper. The peak, if you want to pick one time, would be on the East time, 12:13 early tomorrow morning, and on the West Coast, 3 hours earlier.
0: Right. So. Okay. There's a lot to get out here. And you just had everybody in our West Coast listeners going, wait, what? There's only a 2-hour difference? No, there's a 3. You've got a lot to think about here. But, you know, why is it pink?
5: If the Earth didn't have an atmosphere, it would be completely black. But it does, and so a little of that sunlight leaks around the edge and enters the shadow, refracting, if you will. And that, because it's happening at sunrise and sunset where that leak occurs, it gives the little red hue. A lot of people call these blood moons. I really don't like that term because it doesn't get that dark a red. It's going to be subtle, I believe, for this one. And so I think everyone should look at this because there won't be another total lunar eclipse until New Year's Eve in 2028, and that won't be visible from here. So take advantage of this one while you can.
0: Okay. Kelly Beatty, senior editor at Sky and Telescope, talking to us about tonight's partial lunar eclipse. And you can get more always at skyandtelescope.org, which he's been paging through talking to us. Where to watch, how to watch. Kelly, thank you so much.
5: Always a pleasure, Robin. Thank you.
0: And you're listening to Here and Now.

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1: Live from LAist 89.3, Nereida Moreno with you. Lakers Governor Jeannie Buss is going to court to stop her siblings from selling her family's remaining shares of the team. Multiple outlets, including ESPN, report that the court filing accuses them of, quote, devious behavior for not including her in their discussions to sell. Majority ownership to the team was recently sold to Bob Iger and to Joshua Kushner, and Jeannie was set to stay on as governor. But she would need to still own at least 15% of the team to do that, which she wouldn't if her siblings sold the family shares. Coming up, we'll look at how most wildfires in the U.S. are caused by humans. The time is 1:30.
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3: Hi, I'm Adolfo Guzman Lopez. 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Thank you.
4: Live from NPR News in Culver City, California, I'm Dwayne Brown. An administration plan to temporarily import more foreign ground beef at a lower tariff rate is getting pushback from the U.S. agriculture industry. NPR's Joe Hernandez tells us experts caution it may not cut costs by very much.
5: The proposal announced by President Trump last week would allow 300,000 metric tons of ground beef to enter the U.S. at a lower tariff rate for the next 90 days. Ground beef prices have shot up in recent years, but economists say this may not be enough meat to produce major savings for consumers, such as Andrew Griffith, a University of Tennessee professor who studies livestock economics.
6: I don't think it's going to be $1.50. Now, we might see a quarter to 35 cents.
5: According to federal data, the average cost of a pound of ground beef in the U.S. last month was $6.89, up more than 50% in the last 5 years. Joe Hernandez, NPR News.
4: Israel says it will significantly boost the number of troops in the West Bank to help combat increased violence in the occupied territory. This after attacks on Palestinians by extreme Jewish settlers have skyrocketed. NPR's Kerry Khan reports.
7: Israel's military chief announced what he said was a major bolstering of troops in the West Bank during an assessment visit Thursday. Lieutenant General Yael Samir didn't provide exact troop numbers, but did say the deployment would last through the upcoming Jewish holidays well into September. Samir also made a rare comment about Israel's forces, which he says are stretched across all fronts. And he said the military's budget is dealing with, quote, empty coffers, which will harm readiness. So far this year, the UN says at least 79 Palestinians have been killed in the West Bank, while settlers have carried out more than 1,300 attacks in at least 250 communities with little police action taken and nearly no consequences.
4: This is NPR.
1: Live from LAist News, I'm Nereida Moreno. LA leaders want more time to consider a plan that would pause homeless encampment sweeps during environmental emergencies. David Wagner has more.
8: After the Lineage Warehouse fire broke out in her district, City Councilmember Isabel Jurado moved to suspend sweeps during similar disasters. UCLA Public Health Professor Randall Kuhn says the city should stop making unhoused people move all their stuff during emergencies.
9: Why would you add a sweep onto the experience of someone who's already facing such a desperate situation?
8: Just before a planned vote to approve the policy, Jurado instead moved to ask for a report back from the Sanitation Bureau. There's no deadline for that report, and it's unclear when the council will reconsider the idea. David Wagner, LAist News.
1: A politically heated bribery case in Orange County ended yesterday when a judge cleared a Westminster City Councilwoman of wrongdoing. Jill Replogall reports.
10: Amy Fan West was charged last year with attempting to bribe parking officers not to tow her husband's car. The judge offered to clear the charge if Fan West did community service and took an ethics course. She did that, but the DA's office claimed she has since violated other ethics rules, like campaigning during a city-sponsored event. The judge disagreed. Outside the courtroom, Fan West said she felt vindicated and said the charge was politically motivated.
11: I don't know who's behind this use of court system to attack someone and drain them financially, emotionally, and spiritually.
10: Fan West is running to hold on to her city council seat this fall. Jill Replogle, LAS News.
1: Meanwhile, state lawmakers have passed a bill removing regulations on plug-in solar panels. If the governor signs it, anyone, including renters, could use rechargeable solar panels to help power their homes, even if they don't have a roof. Cora Stryker co-founded Brighter Saver. That's a nonprofit that sells DIY solar kits. And she told our media partner, CBS LA, that plug-in solar is much cheaper for consumers.
12: Here in California, about half the cost of installed rooftop solar is not the technology. 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
1: Utility companies say plug-in solar panels could overload the grid. And the LA Phil is offering $10 Hollywood Bowl tickets for LA County residents on Medi-Cal or with an EBT card. There will only be 100 tickets available at this price point for each performance, and they're first come, first served. More details to be announced in the coming weeks. It's 1:35.
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14: This is All Things Considered from NPR News. I'm Elsa Chang in Culver City, California.
15: And I'm Adrian Florido in Washington. Since taking over in March, Homeland Security Secretary Marquain Mullen has moved away from the confrontational style of his predecessor, Kristi Noem, as he works to carry out President Trump's mass deportation goals. According to the latest data from ICE, officers made nearly 50,000 arrests in July, which suggests some success in Mullen's new strategy. NPR immigration correspondent Vanessa Romo joins us now to talk about this. Hey, Vanessa.
16: Hi, Adrian.
15: 50,000 sounds like a pretty huge number. Can you put it into context for us?
16: Yes. It is the highest monthly arrest total that's been tracked by the Deportation Data Project, which gets their data directly from ICE. And that number, 50,000, breaks down to nearly 1,600 arrests per day. And that's getting closer to President Trump's stated goal of 2,000 arrests per day. And I should also note that July's apprehensions topped June's record numbers by 15%. So it's been back-to-back record numbers for the administration.
15: As we mentioned, this is coming at a time where ICE has been shifting strategies under the new secretary, Mullen. Tell us about that shift.
16: So former Secretary Kristi Noem made it a point to put herself front and center. You know, she joined ICE officers at huge operations, including Operation Metro Surge in Minneapolis. And as we know, that operation caused widespread uproar and left two American citizens dead at the hands of ICE officers. So all of that led to Trump ultimately firing her. In contrast, Mullen says his goal is to keep ICE and DHS out of the headlines.
15: And so is this new sort of quieter strategy working?
16: He hasn't been entirely successful. There has been some controversy due to a record number of immigrant deaths in detention, and there are still raids in local communities. This month they launched Operation Safe Community that targeted neighborhoods in Virginia and Maryland, but they don't appear to be as flashy as what Noem was doing. And I spoke with Graham Blair, who's co-director of the Deportation Database Project, who says that this intentional shift in strategy is what has resulted in the record arrests.
17: What we're seeing is an expansion in all of the different ways that ICE is detaining people. They are being detained at airports, at ICE check-ins, on the street, and that's a really big change.
16: Blair also told me that another reason for the jump in July's arrests is that we're seeing the effects of the temporary protection status changes for Haitian immigrants who are also now being taken into custody. And he says, actually, we're likely to see a lot more of those in the August report.
15: So how is Mullen carrying out these quieter arrests?
16: Because of the massive infusion of cash that ICE has gotten from Congress, ICE has gone on a hiring spree this year. They've added about 12,000 new officers, and that obviously allows ICE to be in more places at once, which is necessary when you're conducting so many arrests in the interior of the country, as opposed to just along the border, which is what we had seen before. Mm-hmm. But, you know, another big boost to immigration enforcement is coming from state and local authorities. More than half of the nearly 50,000 arrests came from four states, mm-hmm. Texas, Florida, Georgia, and California, and they all participate in the 287G program that allows local law enforcement to perform certain parts of federal immigration law.
15: Well, I've been speaking with NPR immigration correspondent Vanessa Romo. Thanks, Vanessa.
16: Thank you.
14: During the war in Bosnia from 1992 to 1995, Bosnian Serb forces carried out some of the conflict's worst atrocities against civilians. General Ratko Mladic, known to many as the Butcher of Bosnia, commanded those forces. He was arrested in 2011 and convicted of war crimes and genocide 6 years later. Mladic died today in a prison in The Hague, where he was serving a life sentence. He was 84 years old. Tom Jelton covered the war in Bosnia for NPR.
18: As commander of the Bosnia Serb army, Ratko Mladic oversaw the three-year siege of Sarajevo, Bosnia's capital. 10,000 people died there, including 1,500 children. Across Bosnia, in towns and villages Serbs claimed as their own, Mladic directed a murderous campaign of ethnic cleansing, creating Serb-only communities. All told, nearly 1 million non-Serbs were displaced, and as many as 100,000 were killed. As NPR's correspondent, I witnessed or heard about many horrific incidents. A Muslim woman named Safika Demirovic, speaking through an interpreter, told me what happened in her village.
19: We had 10 minutes to come together on a football ground. We walked and there were six or seven bodies in front of us. We had to walk over them. It was all bloody. We didn't know who it was. We had to have our hands up with the white flag in front of us.
18: Sometimes surrender with a white flag was not an option. In the eastern Bosnian town of Srebrenica, Ratko Mladic was held responsible for the murder of more than 7,000 Muslim men and boys. At the time, more than 25,000 Muslim refugees had crowded into the town, allegedly under UN protection. They had fled nearby villages as the Bosnian Serb army swept through. On his arrival in Srebrenica, Mladic told a TV crew from Belgrade, "We present this city to the Serbian people as a gift." Shortly thereafter, on Mladic's orders, the Serb forces rounded up all the Muslim men and boys they could find, tied and blindfolded them, and marched them to the edge of open pits where they were shot. Their bodies tumbled into mass graves. A year later, investigators began exhuming the victims' remains, bone by bone. I was there in March 1996 when then UN Ambassador Madeleine Albright came to see for herself.
20: The suspected grave site is at the edge of a shallow ravine just behind a farm outbuilding. Tribunal investigators first visited the site this week, accompanied by NATO troops. When they returned with Ambassador Albright this morning, they saw that the ground around the site had been freshly bulldozed, as if an attempt were being made to cover up evidence.
21: Some mock ground movement here.
20: Even with the plowing, it was obvious there had been some kind of mass burial at the farm. As Ambassador Albright picked her way gingerly through the muddy field, a forensic expert from the War Crimes Tribunal pointed out bits of bone and other human remains lying on the surface of the ground.
22: Back here, we still have some intact tissue. You can see the shoe. Appears to be vertebrae.
20: Albright shook her head and sighed at the sight of a hand sticking out of the soil and a piece of human skull. Speaking to reporters afterward, she said she was overwhelmed with horror at the sight.
23: I have spent some time on farms, and I'm actually used to seeing bones, but I have never stood so close to human bones, pieces of cranium, and then a body that actually is decomposing. It's the most disgusting and horrifying sight for another human being to see.
18: For the Srebrenica massacre, for the siege of Sarajevo, and for other atrocities committed on his orders, the War Crimes Tribunal charged Mladic with genocide and crimes against humanity. He went into hiding, protected by friends in Serbia. He was finally captured in 2011 and given a life sentence in 2017. Born into poverty in the former Yugoslavia in 1942, General Mladic was regarded for a time by his fellow Serbs as a folk hero, but Serbian forces ultimately assisted in his capture. For NPR News, I'm Tom Gelton.
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1: This is LAist 89.3. I'm Nereida Moreno. In a new twist to the Paramount Warner Brothers merger saga, two Republican-led states are now asking the U.S. Supreme Court to step in and stop the antitrust lawsuit that several other states, including California, have filed to try and block that merger. And this comes after California called off potential settlement talks with Paramount earlier this week after details were leaked to the media. Joining us now with the latest on this Entertainment Thursday is Reuters Entertainment business correspondent Don Chmielewski. Hey, Don.
0: Hey, Nerida.
1: So, Don, who is asking the Supreme Court to step in and why?
0: This was a crazy twist in this particular saga. As you mentioned, two Republican attorneys general are asking the Supreme Court to intervene and halt the antitrust suit that was brought by California Attorney General Rob Bonta and 11 other states. The states of Iowa and Montana are arguing that the enforcement action that Bonta and the others brought is politically motivated. And they're asking the high court to step in, arguing that these 12 states should not have a veto power over a transaction that 38 other states have sought not to challenge. Now, the Supreme Court has intervened in interstate disputes that involve, say, boundaries or water rights, but this filing is novel. Some legal experts are skeptical the Supreme Court will step in to stop the states from enforcing their own rules.
1: And this comes after California Attorney General Rob Bonta announced earlier this week that possible settlement talks with Paramount were called off. And he said it was because some confidential details were leaked to the press. So how did Paramount respond to that?
0: Some outlets had reported that Paramount might have to shed some cable networks or continue to operate Warner Brothers and Paramount as independent studios, again, to address concerns about the anti-competitive nature of this merger. Now, Bonta had accused Paramount of leaking the confidential details of the settlement talks and misrepresented them along the way and called off Monday's scheduled session. He said he'd be happy to meet with Paramount once it demonstrates it can act in good faith. Paramount now has condemned the leaks and says it stands ready to resume talks and resolve this case before it comes to trial.
1: And Don, what are the states looking for out of this case? Like, would they be happy with Paramount just selling off parts, or is there anything that would make them settle?
0: So given the sensitivity of the moment, like, neither side is being particularly forthcoming right now, but it is possible that Bonta and the other state attorneys general will seek some sort of divestiture of cable networks, since the merged company will control 50 television networks, including such prominent ones as CNN, TNT, and TBS. Bonta might also ask Paramount to go beyond the sorts of promises that CEO David Ellison has already made, that Paramount and Warner Brothers would release a combined 30 films a year into theaters. He could ask, as reporting has suggested, that Paramount operate these two studios separately. He could perhaps pick up an argument that Hollywood labor unions have made, seeking assurances that Paramount will retain the level of production that it has up until this point in Hollywood. And a recent report from LA County supervisors predicted that this merger could result in loss of 4,500 jobs over the next 3 years, which would really represent a blow to the Hollywood economy.
1: Right. Well, we will keep an eye on that. But before I let you go, Don, we also got some pretty terrible entertainment news this week. We heard that Dolly Parton has died. Also, the actor Tim Curry died yesterday, both at the age of 80. But Don, I know that you were a Dolly fan, so I'm wondering just what she meant to you, or if there was a favorite song of hers that maybe really spoke to you.
0: I think, like millions of other fans, I really did admire her from afar. I mean, I loved her songwriting, songs like Jolene or I Will Always Love You are like favorites of mine. But what was more significant to me was also her commitment to help the poor and her commitment particularly to literacy. She spoke often about how her father couldn't read, and so she was committed to give children books to encourage literacy. I was really touched by that effort.
1: We've been speaking with Reuters Entertainment business correspondent Dawn Chmielewski. Dawn, thank you so much.
0: Thanks so much.
1: And a quick reminder to join us tonight for a live event with NPR health correspondent Allison Aubrey. She'll be chatting with my colleague Julia Paskin about her new book. It's called Your Turn, How to Create a Midlife You Love. 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
1: Live from LAist 89.3, I'm Nerida Moreno with some of the stories we're watching for you. The heat wave continues in SoCal with more triple-digit temperatures in store today. We're seeing red flag warnings for fire risk in the mountains, and at the beaches, there's a threat of dangerous rip currents and high surf. Meanwhile, Japanese artist Yayoi Kusama, known for her signature polka dots, has died at age 97. You can check out Kusama's Infinity Mirror Room collection at the Broad Museum in downtown LA. And Wyclef Jean and Miss Lauryn Hill will take the stage at the Hollywood Bowl this fall in honor of the 30th anniversary of the classic Fugees album, The Score. The show is on November 8th. It's all ages, and tickets go on sale tomorrow at 10 a.m. And stick around for Marketplace coming up in about 10 minutes here on LAist 89.3 and always streaming on the LAist mobile app. The time is 2:49.
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6: 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I'm Elsa Chang.
0: And I'm Adrian Florido. The Food and Drug Administration yesterday approved a breakthrough drug, a pill, as a first-of-its-kind treatment for metastatic pancreatic cancer.

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1: And this is LAist, 89.3, and the LAist app. I'm Adolfo Guzman Lopez with a look at what's happening around town this evening. Electronic dance music star Crank Dat begins the first of four nights at the Shrine tonight at 8:30. It's an over 18 show. This is Candy Shop. And in Hollywood tonight, Home Improvement star Tim Allen does stand-up at the Laugh Factory. Roller skating tonight at 8 in Glendale. It's the all-ages throwback skate night at Moonlight Rollerway. More in the best things to do list at LAist.com. Coming up, a live-action animated movie with Wile E. Coyote and the Roadrunner. It's 4:30.
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3: Hi, this is Larry Mantle. 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
4: Live from NPR News in Culver City, California, I'm Dwayne Brown. Qatar's prime minister made a visit to Iran today following stops there this week by officials from Pakistan and Oman, where mediators are trying to restart peace talks with Washington after economic pressure to isolate Iran this week. NPR's Aya Boutraoui reports.
5: Qatar says its Prime Minister Sheikh Mohammed Al Thani met with Iran's president and its lead negotiator to discuss the necessity of resuming the diplomatic track and avoiding further escalation. And just before the visit to Iran, Al Thani spoke with Gulf Arab counterparts. Qatari analyst Rashid Al Mohannadi explains.
6: I would read that as coordination and consolidation of positions before conducting the visit.
5: He says that includes pressuring Iran to come back to the negotiating table and reopening the Strait of Hormuz. Data shared with NPR by research firm ICIS shows Iran's closure of the strait slashed Qatar's gas exports from more than 500 shipments between March and August of last year to just 18 this year. During the war, Iranian missiles damaged a sprawling U.S. airbase in Qatar and the country's natural gas refinery. Aya Boutraoui, NPR News, Dubai.
4: The FDA has approved new versions of the two most commonly used COVID-19 vaccines. Here's NPR's Rob Stein.
7: The FDA approved updated versions of the COVID vaccines made by Moderna, Pfizer-BioNTech, and Novavax. The vaccines are designed to protect people against the most common subvariant, known as XFG. The shots were approved for anyone ages 65 and older, and for children and younger adults with at least one health problem that puts them at risk for serious complications from the virus. Nevertheless, the American Academy of Pediatrics still recommends very young children, those 6 to 24 months, continue getting vaccinated every year. The new vaccines should start to become available within days.
4: You're listening to NPR News.
1: And live from LAist News, I'm Adolfo Guzman Lopez in for Julia Paskin. LAist uncovered public records that show LA's homeless service agency kept awarding millions of dollars in tax dollars to a nonprofit, even after officially flagging it as a high risk. The nonprofit's leader, Alex Sufer, has since been charged with illegally pocketing $10 million in homelessness funds. He's pleaded not guilty. Nick Gerda has been digging through the documents.
8: The joint city-county agency, known as LASA, labeled the nonprofit Abundant Blessings as, quote, high risk back in May of 2024, citing major compliance failures. But over the next 3 months, the agency's CEO at the time approved at least $3.5 million in new contracts with the group.
1: The former CEO, Valicia Adams-Killam, has not responded to interview requests. Sufer declined to comment. The LA City Controller sent a data request yesterday to LA 28, the organizers of the 2028 Olympic Games. Controller Kenneth Mejia says key information has not been disclosed, like venue budgets, the identity of contractors, and how much their contracts are for. In a statement, Mejia said he plans to use his full authority to open up LA 28's books. The city of LA is the financial backstop for the Games if LA 28 runs over budget. A new memoir coming out next month captures what it was like growing up in the 90s in L.A. It's called East of the River, Memoir of Los Angeles Girlhood by Guadalupe Rosales. Rosales has been creating a digital archive of the L.A. party crew scene for over a decade and says this book continues that work.
9: Social media is something that we can't fully rely on. And I really wanted to think about something that could like live on, you know, hundreds of years from now, something that could be studied, something that could feel empowering, for especially for women.
1: The book comes out September 8th. I'll have more with a conversation with Rosales coming up in 10 minutes. In sports, Dodgers lost to the Atlanta Braves 6-5 last night. They took a tie game into the ninth inning before giving up a walk-off hit with two outs. They're playing the Braves again today. Game's going on now. It's the top of the second. Dodgers losing 0-1. Angels lost to the Cleveland Guardians 4-3, also in a ninth inning collapse. In preseason football, the Rams and the Chargers face off at 7. For LAist News anytime, go to LAist.com. It's 4:35.
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11: 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I'm Adrian Florido in Washington.
12: And I'm Elsa Chang in Culver City, California. This year has brought a wave of setbacks and defeats for social media companies, including yesterday when Meta struck a deal to pay states up to $17 billion to settle claims that its products are addictive and harmful to kids. NPR's Shannon Bond joins us now with more. Hi, Shannon.
13: Hi, Elsa.
12: Okay, so talk about some of the areas where you're seeing Meta and other social media companies getting challenged right now.
13: Yeah, I mean, first is certainly the legal system. So this year we're seeing a flood of cases accusing these companies of harming children finally come to trial, and they're not going particularly well for the companies so far. So Meta, which of course owns two of the biggest platforms, Instagram and Facebook, it lost two high-profile cases this spring. One was in Los Angeles, where a jury found that Instagram, as well as Google's YouTube, contributed to the mental health problems of a young woman who compulsively used social media as a child. And then in New Mexico, a jury found that Meta failed to protect children from sexual predators. And Meta, YouTube, TikTok, and Snapchat have all settled similar lawsuits over alleged harms to kids, and there are thousands more still pending. But that's not all, Elsa. Meanwhile, TikTok also reached a $400 million settlement just this week with the Justice Department over claims it illegally collected kids' data. And there's also growing pressure from regulators and lawmakers around the world with restrictions and in some cases even bans on kids using social media. I spoke with Jim Steyer, who leads a nonprofit advocacy group called Common Sense Media. Here's what he said.
14: There's clearly an enormous momentum shift here in the United States and globally in the public's assessment of social media platforms and the broader tech industry.
13: He says this Meta settlement is the latest sign that public frustration with the tech company is actually now starting to drive real change.
12: Indeed. Well, about that settlement that Meta struck with a few states this week, that only covered Meta, right?
13: Yeah, it does only cover Meta, but it is structured as an attempt to set industry-wide standards. So this is how it works. Meta has agreed to pay $12 billion to 47 states, the District of Columbia, and three U.S. territories over 10 years. And it's making changes to how teens can use its apps, including stricter time limits, age checks, blocks on nighttime use. But where it gets interesting, Elsa, is that Meta will pay states another $5 billion and make some of those time limits even stricter, but only if YouTube, TikTok, and Snapchat reach similar settlements, so if they pay financial penalties themselves and implement these same changes to their apps. So what we have not heard yet is whether these other competitors are going to get on board.
12: Okay. Well, you're talking about lawsuits there, but you also said that states and countries are also moving ahead with social media regulation. What does the regulatory landscape look like right now?
13: Yeah, there are many states across the country introducing laws aimed at restricting kids' social media use. That includes requirements for platforms to verify users' ages, to prohibit addictive features for kids. Then there's the federal level, where online child safety legislation has repeatedly failed to pass despite bipartisan support. But this week, the backers of a bill called the Kids Online Safety Act were using the Meta settlement to urge their colleagues to pass it this year. And then there are outright bans in other countries, like these bans on kids using social media entirely in places like Australia, Britain, Indonesia, other countries. And I should note also that some of those laws and bans are being challenged on free speech grounds. So I think it's fair to say that children's safety is a rallying point for tech regulation around the world. But also, this backlash to tech companies, it's not just about kids and social media. We're also seeing growing resistance to AI. Mm-hmm. It's emerged as a potent issue in the midterms. And I think the road ahead for these companies is just looking more and more challenging.
12: That is NPR's Shannon Bond. Thank you, Shannon.
13: Thanks, Elsa.
11: People with profound autism often live with severe intellectual disability, are nonverbal, and often have medical conditions like epilepsy. But pinning down the biology behind profound autism has been elusive. There are genes and environmental factors which vary from person to person. A new paper out today offers some new information and hope. NPR's Ping Wang has more.
10: Dr. Matthew State is a clinical psychiatrist and a genetics researcher. He's been a pioneer in identifying genes associated with profound autism.
15: We're talking about a subset that have very severe impairments, often coexisting with intellectual disability, the absence of language, epilepsy, etc.
10: Nevin Krogan is his colleague at UC San Francisco, director of the Quantitative Biosciences Institute. He studies how proteins in the body interact. He says gene researchers like State have been busy.
16: They've discovered, you know, I guess at this point, several hundred genes and corresponding mutations that are prevalent in individuals that have profound autism. But as Matt will tell you, they've kind of hit a wall.
10: A wall, as in the gene discoveries haven't led to many promising treatments. One missing piece, State says, are the proteins. These are the molecules that build the body based on instructions in the genes.
15: What makes an eye cell, and a muscle, are the proteins and the proteins working together. They are the machinery of life.
10: About a decade ago, the two researchers paired up. Here's Krogan.
16: He had the genes, he had the mutations, I had the technologies to look at the corresponding proteins.
10: The work was slow at first, but more recent advances in technology, including AI, have made it go much faster. Now, they and their colleagues are out with a new study in the journal Science that maps the interactions between the proteins that come from those autism risk genes. And while there's hundreds of genes acting in more than 1,000 different ways, they found their proteins tend to act on a smaller and more specific set of biological processes.
15: If we look at multiple mutations and they converge on the same process, that's strong evidence that you're dealing with the things that you want to treat.
10: These are processes related to early brain development, like how synapses get constructed, which neurons develop, and when. Daniel Geschwind at UCLA studies the role of genetics on the human brain. He was not involved in the paper, but he says it's a huge undertaking that's produced high-quality data.
17: This kind of large-scale work is really critical to begin to get enough data to really understand what's going on and to move the field forward.
10: Geschwind says the vast majority of drugs are made to target proteins, so this map of protein interactions is a great starting point.
17: A lot of people interested in understanding autism and drug development are going to be using this resource.
10: Allison Singer is head of the Autism Science Foundation. She has a daughter with severe cognitive impairment.
18: For families of people with profound autism, like mine, this is the kind of scientific advance that we have been waiting for and praying for.
10: While Singer knows the discoveries won't lead to treatments overnight, they make the path more clear.
18: It opens up a whole new avenue for therapeutic intervention, and it's just, in general, a cause for a lot more hopefulness.
10: It's a long road from a biological discovery like this to a drug that treats humans, but the researchers are also hopeful. Here's State first, then Krogan.
15: They take time and it takes a lot of persistence and focus to get those into patients.
16: But we've got to the next essential step in this pipeline, right?
15: So this is where you see the yin and the yang here.
10: They're already working on the next steps. Ping Huang, NPR News.
19: Say, hold up! I know you saw me on the video. I know you heard me on your radio.
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1: 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I'm Adolfo Guzman Lopez in for Julia Paskin. Think of California youth cultures over time and images of teenagers driving hot rods along Ventura and bleach blonde boys and girls in Malibu with longboards come to mind. Guadalupe Rosales wants to change that. She was part of the large and dynamic party crew scene in and around LA County in the 1990s. Rosales has written a memoir about those times. It's called East of the River, a memoir of Los Angeles girlhood. It's published by Penguin Random House. Thank you for joining me.
9: Thank you.
1: About a decade ago, you started Veteranas en Rucas, an online site in which you posted photos people sent you of that party crew scene. How did that inspire your work leading up to this memoir?
9: When I was starting to work on this book, I really wanted to treat it the same way I treated these digital archives. Social media is something that we can't fully rely on. And I really wanted to think about something that could like live on, you know, hundreds of years from now, something that could be studied, something that could feel empowering, for especially for women.
1: The women are front and center in your projects,
9: yes.
1: From pictures of them in their party crews to them DJing to them posing in very sexual positions like in car show photos. What does including this wide range of images say about the women who took part in the party crew scene?
9: These photographs that you see on social media are submitted by the women themselves. Everyone has agency here, you know, especially the women. And for a long time, we were being silenced. Like, we were either throwing these pictures out or not looking at them. And a lot of us did also hold on to these photographs. And it was really important to look at these materials, but also these stories that were being told by the people in these pictures.
1: Guadalupe Rosales, what did the music sound like at these parties? Who were the DJs?
9: Iconic DJ Irene. You have DJ Tragic. DJ Attack.
1: It was house and techno
9: house
1: and bass, right?
9: Yes, exactly. You know, even, you know, I write in the book, you know, sometimes it was very offbeat, you know, like just trying to learn as you're throwing parties. So a lot of them were just getting to like learn how to spin records.
1: Correct me if I'm wrong, but few youth in the 1990s party crew scene knew and said that they were doing something important and historic. Yet that's what you're arguing with your projects and this book. Is that right?
9: Even myself included, right? Like at the time I was a teenager, and being an adult, working on this book, being an artist, is also about reflecting back and also learning a lot of things that I wasn't aware of. I'm revisiting whether it was a walkout from school or the uprisings or like thinking about a Proposition 187, you know. My mom was also, I wouldn't call her an activist, but I guess in her own way she was, you know. I feel like she was taking us to protest. Myself and my sisters learned, you know, what protest was through my mother.
1: In other interviews, you've said that you felt that that 1990 scene that was so big and dynamic here in Los Angeles that you were a part of was being erased. What did you mean by that?
9: When I started these pages, I noticed that anything that was about Latino culture, 90s culture in LA specifically, was mostly criminalizing. And to me, it was really important to highlight the beauty, the empowerment, the celebrations that a lot of us weren't speaking about.
1: That's Guadalupe Rosales. Her new memoir is called East of the River, a memoir of Los Angeles girlhood. It's about the party crew scene in LA in the 1990s. Thanks for joining me.
9: Thank you.
1: More local news in about 15 minutes, but first, some of the headlines we're following. President Trump says he's renaming Lake Ontario to Lake America as he escalates his trade war with Canada. Also, technology stocks led Wall Street today after NVIDIA, Salesforce, and others reported fatter profits for the spring than expected. Hey, you've seen the Waymo vans around town. They're called Ojai, and they're now picking up riders in L.A. They're roomier than Waymo's sedans and can fit up to four people. More details at LES.com. It's 549.
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12: This is All Things Considered from NPR News. I'm Elsa Chang.
11: And I'm Adrian Florido. The Food and Drug Administration yesterday approved a breakthrough drug, a pill, as a first-of-its-kind treatment for metastatic pancreatic cancer. It's one of the deadliest cancers and notoriously hard to treat. In clinical trials, this new drug roughly doubled how long patients survived. NPR's Yuki Noguchi joins us to discuss why this drug holds such promise. Hi, Yuki.
9: Hey.
11: Tell us more about this new drug.
9: Oh, it's a new class of drug, and it's also something of an engineering feat. It's very clever. But just to back up, one reason pancreatic cancer is so deadly is it exists deep in our abdomens, and it's hard to diagnose. Often by the time it's caught, it's spread. And at a molecular level, it's also really hard to treat because there's no obvious pocket or binding site for a drug to attack. The key target is a protein, in this case called KRAS, known to drive nearly all pancreatic cancers. And the drug needs to attach to that protein to work. But Mark Goldsmith, CEO of Revolution Medicines, the company making the drug, says in this case of pancreatic cancer, that's like trying to grab onto a flat surface. Hmm. And so what this new medicine does, which is known generically as daraxonrasib, is it creates its own binding site, kind of like putting a handhold on that flat surface. So Goldsmith describes it this way.
23: The drug

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2: Adolfo Guzman Lopez with you today. 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
2: Now at 5, the deadly flash floods in Nepal are not a surprise to many scientists. Glacial melt is accelerating because of climate change, putting millions of people at risk. 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I'm Adolfo Guzman Lopez in for Julia Paskin. Also this hour, ICE recorded nearly 50,000 arrests in July, the highest monthly total in the agency's history.
5: They are being detained at airports, at ICE check-ins, on the street, and that's a really big change.
2: ICE is also arresting many more women than they used to. And we'll hear from actress Annie Potts about her longtime friend and fellow actor Tim Curry, who died this week at 80 years old. And from the LAist newsroom, a politically heated bribery case in Orange County ended yesterday. It's Thursday, August 27th. NPR's national news is next.
6: Live from NPR News in Washington, I'm Ryland Barton. President Trump signed an executive order today directing the government to rename Lake Ontario Lake America. It comes after the Trump administration announced 50% tariffs on goods from Canada, and Canada announced it will impose tariffs on about $20 billion in U.S. goods. But today, Canada announced it struck American seafood from the list. Michael Livingston with Maine Public Reports lobstermen are breathing a big sigh of relief now that those tariffs are off the table.
7: Canada says it made the change after meeting with seafood industry leaders to, quote, protect against broader economic harms. Maine typically exports more than half of its annual lobster landings to Canada for processing, bringing in over $1 billion a year.
8: This sort of back and forth trade of the product across the border has been something that's kept both industries thriving for many, many years now.
7: Maine Lobstermen Association head Patrice McCarran says the tariffs would have disrupted that market overnight, reducing revenue for lobstermen. Maine Republican